It seems like they shallow me chillin', tryna stack 100 million. Girl got a billion with the what a wonderful feeling. Hit to the ceiling, hit to the since 2017. I'm living the dream, getting the cream, I'm living on theme.

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4: And we're back right here in the studios of WBDY for Set It Off Wednesday with Hit and Run. I'm LJ.
5: I'm Mouse.
4: And, you know, I thought you'd be a little bit more enthusiastic about what we're about to talk about, but you're not as enthusiastic as I thought you would be.
5: I am.
4: 2CW.
5: I know, it's back.
4: What?
5: I know. It's under new management, so I'm kind of excited to see where it's going. I'm wondering, like, who is going to continue on from what we were 10 years ago, and what things are going to change, because... I mean, Justin's obviously not Josh, so I think he's going to keep some things the same, but I'm not sure exactly what's going to be the same.
4: Well,
5: but
4: when you get new management, it always changes up a little bit. I'm sure that the King of Bing is going to be there.
5: Probably. Maybe.
4: You know, Sean Carr?
5: Yeah, I know who you're talking about. I'm just trying to figure out in my head. Like, I know the Steves are going to be there, and, you know, so many, the thing is, it's been 10 years and so many other up-and-comers have come up into the business. And, you know, we can't just go based off of what was the thing 10 years ago.
4: It could be a complete new locker room. We'll see. August 15th.
5: Yeah, I'm so excited.
4: I mean, they haven't announced any places yet, but I'm sure it's going to be someplace close to home.
5: Well, I would assume Watertown is going to be one of the locations.
4: Probably, and I would imagine the Madhouse.
5: Oh, yeah. Because the Madhouse is, you know, one of the areas that 2CW really got its name.
4: Literally.
5: Yeah.
4: So, with that said, folks, stay tuned.
5: Yes.
4: Be excited.
5: Yeah, we'll have more information to come.
4: No pun intended there. No, be excited. I don't know. Anyway, I'm excited for the next track. I don't know about you.
5: Yeah.
4: Let's go.
5: Let's do this.
6: Does my hair look beautiful? Do my look right?

Ran up out of luck, soon as I up the highest metric. The city just made it sweet, you could diabetic. They mouth get full of deceit, let these cowards tell it. Walk in New Orleans with the etiquette of LA yelling. My style!

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1: Hey, young Metro, don't trust you, I'm gonna shoot you. Hey, young Metro, don't trust you.
2: Hey, written all over you. Fake written all over you. Hater written all over you. Fake written all over.
3: Ooh, it's that time again.
4: We going up. We going up. We going up.
5: You're now locked into the best show ever with Hit and Run.
6: Let's go.
7: Now, that was a banger of a track. I loved it.
8: It was.
7: So, we're back here in the studios at WBDY right here in Binghamton, New York. And if you cannot be here in Binghamton, New York, you can definitely check us out at www.wbdy.online.
8: Mm-hmm.
7: That was a mouthful still.
8: Yeah, well, I mean, you got it out, so that's good.
7: Like, you have any doubt? I have a big mouth. It never stops talking.
8: I mean, that's what makes this a great job for you.
7: Yes. Yes, I love it. Entertainment is always fun. You know, yes. We are really close to the weekend.
8: Yes, we are.
7: You know, we got Flex Wrestling, they're still around.
8: Yep.
7: May 22nd, which is like 2 days from now.
8: Right.
7: They're going to be right there in Troy, PA when they cross the state line.
8: Mm-hmm.
7: That's going to be a great show, but I'm really excited for the fact that they're coming right here into our area, Johnson City, New York, on July 18th.
8: Yeah.
7: You know, the Bulldog Center.
8: Yeah, and that complex is really great, too.
7: It's the best. I don't know if you guys ever checked out the basketball team there,
8: mm-hmm.
7: but the Bulldogs are amazing.
8: They are good players.
7: Great team. You know who else is amazing?
8: What?
7: Our softball team.
8: Yeah, they are.
7: I'm pretty sure that they're going to go 6-0 tonight.
8: Well, we did have one tie.
7: All right. Well, I don't count that, though.
8: Well, I do, because it's a tie. It's a tie.
7: Yeah, I guess.
8: But, you know, they are killing it, and I'm so proud of them.
7: Yeah, they've grown so much in the last, like, 2 months that they've been playing.
8: Oh, my gosh.
7: It's insane.
8: They really have been putting the time and the effort and the work in. Like, those girls are killing it. I'm so proud of them.
7: I'm glad that we sponsored them this year.
8: Yeah.
7: Keep killing it, girls. Hit and run all the way. Let's go.
8: Yeah, you guys are making us proud. Also, we have one more event that we haven't talked about yet. There's the 44th annual Strawberry Fest coming up in Owego.
7: Oh.
8: Yeah, that's June 19th and 20th.
7: How did I forget about the Strawberry Fest? Like, it's one of my favorite events, like, ever.
8: Yeah, like, I don't know. I think because we've been so caught up in everything else happening, but it's right down the road. It's like a month away, and it really is a great opportunity to get out and see the local businesses and support the community.
7: Yeah, community all the way. I mean, you know, we got the Apple Fest coming up.
8: Yep,
7: we September 19th. We got Speedy 19th. Fest coming up.
8: Yep.
7: I mean, it's all day long, folks.
8: Oh, yeah.
7: There's something going on almost every week in the summer. Stay tuned for that. With that said, you know what else I'm going to do?
8: Press play?
7: Uh-huh.
8: Okay.
7: Let's go. Have a great weekend.
8: Let's do this. Enjoy, guys. 5, 6.

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3: Listen, I just want to say that I know you've been out of sorts. Cracked phone, eyes wide, high screen report. 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But I mean it, when I met you, I...

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Not artificial, we have these warm beating hearts.

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You've been taught to distrust yourself, protected under a guise of perfection. 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It's easy to lose sight. I'm not religious, but when I think of you, I believe in the divine. I want to build you a shrine, and everyone you know can add a wee totem, an object, you and yours and me and mine, you and yours and me and mine. And maybe you just feel like staying for a little bit more time.

like standing.

Welcome aboard, my friends. You are tuned to Modern Jet Set. Thank you for flying the fancy skies. My name is Iris Berkeley. I am your pilot and your flight attendant for flight number 298 of the soundtrack to your utterly fabulous Secret Agent Oh So Funky Life. And this time we took off with Peck, that's Nico and Jake's, teaming up with Irish spoken word artist Kate Ireland on a 2025 social media sensation, a single called No More Trouble. And in the background right now is Blockhead, that's Tony Simon out of New York, with a somewhat racy title track of his 2020 COVID-19 quarantine record, Core and Peace. All right, if you need anything at all during this flight, because we're going a little bit of everywhere, you can just hit that button above your head with a picture of a martini glass on it, and someone will be around to help you out shortly. Or if you'd like to email us, you can do that anytime, day or night. You can reach the flight deck at mail@modernjetset.com. There is a lot of globetrotting, and we will be deploying that disco ball, so you want to stash those dancing shoes underneath the seat in front of you. Feel free. It's Modern Jet Set.

0: people getting together, having a good time, enjoying themselves, and getting away from the everyday problems of life. What do you think it is?
1: 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And the rhythm and the love.
2: This is the place.
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2: This is the place.
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Thank you for flying with Modern Jet Set. I am Iris Berkeley. We are coming up on a third of the way through this hour-long flight, and we had some big disco vibes that kind of took us time traveling into the Middle East. Started it off, though, with Joshua Itahen from what might be one of my favorite records of 2026. It's called I Know You're Hurting, Everyone Is Hurting, Everyone Is Trying, You've Got to Try. The song was This Is My Place. After that, Aura the Molecule from her sophomore release from 2025, Dance Therapy. We heard Prince of the Rhythm, and then took it back in time with some disco from Raja Zar, namely Give Me Disco. He's a Lebanese drummer and producer who was credited for having produced the Arab world's first music video. And in the background right now is Omar Khorshid, an Egyptian guitarist in a pretty off-kilter cover of the classic Popcorn on Wagram Music's Oriental Rare Groove. We'll keep things in this sort of global groove for a little while longer, but if you need anything in the meantime, it's mail at modernjetset.com. Kick back, relax, and thanks for flying.

some psych rock vintage and modern to bring us to the halfway point of today's Modern Jet Set Flight. First up was Altın Gün from their sixth record, Garip, the Amsterdam-based Turkish psych rock powerhouse. The song was Gel Yanima Gel. And we just heard from the Battered Ornaments from back in 1969 from the record Mantelpiece. It was the Crosswords and the Safety Pins. So like I said, we're halfway through today's Modern Jet Set Flight. We're going to pick up the tempo and jet back to the future. So hold on tight, and as always, thank you for flying the fancy skies.

It's Modern Jet Set. Thank you ever so much for joining us on this little hour-long sky party. And we just enjoyed some very good vibes from China and Japan, respectively. Via Seattle, actually, started off with Chinese American Bear, the experimental indie Chinese pop rock duo of Ann Tong and Bryce Barston. From 2024's Wah, we heard Feelin' Fuzzy. Aki, after that, Japanese artist with a track that was described by one critic as post-city pop. We heard Mine to Give from 2025. And then Yuma Abe, that's the frontman of Never Young Beach, with a solo record inspired by Japan of the 1950s and 1960s, came out in 2024 called Hotel New Yuma. The song was Friends. Right now in the background, Orgone, the 8-piece soul machine out of LA from their 2020 record Connection. This one is called The Vice Yard. And I think we're going to keep these soulful feels for a little while longer. If, though, you find yourself in need of a little Jet Set lovin' during the rest of your week, you can always find an instant replay of this most recent flight on modernjetset.com, plus archives and other fantastic info for you frequent flyers. Or you can always say hi anytime you'd like at mail@modernjetset.com. It is always nice to hear from you. So we got a few more tracks before we reach that final destination. I hope you enjoy. Thanks so much for flying. It's Modern Jet Set.

And friends, we are beginning our final descent here on Modern Jet Set, accompanied by Denver band Death by Dub, with a song about a band member's cat called Dub for Maggie. Also heard from the new one from Joey Quinones, the Sincere's vocalist. We heard Don't Be Late from 2026's In a Soul Steady Situation. Les Imprimés out of Norway from Fading Forward, we heard With You. And started off with Michelle David and the True Tones with Seasons from Soul Woman. I'm Iris Berkeley. I want to thank you for joining me on today's Flight of Fancy. If you heard anything you liked, you can always get this most recent flight and a full archive over at modernjetset.com. But until we meet again, stay safe, stay sane, stay sassy, and most importantly, stay sexy, my friends.

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0: 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MARSOC Marines will have you shook.
1: Special Forces
0: saved a few folks in them shootouts. Told them throw me the strap, cause you know I can shoot, bro.
1: Experts
0: know I don't empty the clip.

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It has 12 avenues. There are 12 planets in the solar system. There are also ways and means of loving your man each and every day. Loving your fellow man. 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We'll give you information on every track in the album pertaining to every sign in the solar system. We hope you truly enjoy it because it is meaningful. We're going to talk about things that you deal with each and every day. That's trying to fulfill the generation gap. Make your life more interesting and more lovable. When you give, you shall receive doubly. We'll talk about the planets, the stars, the moon, the sun, Venus, Pluto, Mercury, Jupiter, Saturn, Neptune, Uranus, you name it. We'll explain it within the realm of Soul Zodiac.

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You're on the Soundbeat. It wasn't the first recording of the poem. As a matter of fact, Edison himself used the first couplet as the first test recording on his phonograph invention in 1877. The famous nursery rhyme was published in 1830, written by New Hampshire schoolteacher Sarah Hale.

0: The inspiration reportedly came from a student who, you may have guessed it, regularly brought a pet lamb to her schoolhouse. And he thought students with cell phones were distracting? Favor was, perhaps obviously, one of the first recording stars and a popular vaudeville act. He was known for classics of the time like Daisy Bell and Who Threw the Overalls in Mrs. Murphy's Chowder? What do Sarah Hale, Abraham Lincoln, and Thanksgiving have in common? 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Soundbeat is produced at the Belfer Audio Archive, Syracuse University Library. I'm Brett Barry.
1: The Public News Service Door Newscast for May the 21st, 2026. I'm Mike Clifford. It was a civil aviation incident that happened back in 1996. Still on Wednesday, federal prosecutors announced criminal charges against former Cuban president Raul Castro. The indictment accuses Castro of ordering the shoot down of two small planes operated by the exile group Brothers to the Rescue. The AP notes as to what lengths American authorities would go to bring Castro to face charges in the U.S. Acting Attorney General Todd Blanche said, "There was a warrant issued for his arrest, so we expect that he will show up here by his own will or by another way." Meantime, with financial pressures mounting all around them, Midwestern farmers are increasingly entering bankruptcy territory. But a new analysis says with the right land management strategy, there's still hope.
2: Economists say rising input costs for fertilizer, global trade disputes, and depressed grain prices are weighing down profits. The Minnesota Farmers Union's Samuel Porter is researching the topic. He says the conventional wisdom is that farms should expand acreage and yields to boost profits, but the information he's gathering suggests otherwise.
3: If you're pouring all your money in extending and you have really big costs for expensive equipment in order to meet these growing operations, that might actually drive profitability down.
2: Porter says increasing profits by scaling up is still possible, but it mostly comes down to farmers staying in tune with what their land needs. That includes monitoring soil health, choosing the right equipment, and avoiding excess fertilizer use. I'm Mike Moen.
1: And as extreme weather and rising fertilizer prices plague the Midwest, a Wisconsin farmer says conservation practices like cover cropping are helping him weather the storm.
4: Cover crop plants are used as living mulch that improve soil health, prevent erosion, and naturally suppress weeds and pests. Josh Hemstra, a third-generation dairy farmer in Brandon, says he plants them on nearly every acre of his farm each year. Hemstra says during recent severe weather events, he experienced less ponding, faster water recession, and minimal erosion.
5: I was very, very proud of the way our soil handled the extreme weather, and that's the one thing that's beyond our control, and that's our whole reason. Reason is to try and weatherproof our farm. That's one of our main reasons for using cover crops.
4: Hemstra says they've also bought a lot less fertilizer because of cover cropping and increased manure use. As the war in Iran drags on, farmers are seeing near record highs for fertilizer costs. I'm Judith Ruiz Branch reporting.
1: While the proposed 2026 Farm Bill includes funding for incentive-based conservation programs, sustainable agriculture advocates argue the bill cuts or limits funding for highly utilized environmental programs. This is Public News Service. A new Maine Data Center Advisory Council aims to protect ratepayers and minimize the impacts of data center development, but a proposal from the EPA could allow projects to begin before local residents have a chance to intervene.
6: Federal regulators aim to remove the requirement for permits under the Clean Air Act before construction begins on non-emitting components such as cement pads or other support structures. John Walk, a senior attorney with the Natural Resources Defense Council, says regulators and judges would be less likely to halt construction once millions of dollars have already been spent.
7: EPA specifically said it was undertaking this deregulatory action under the Clean Air Act to speed the accelerated construction and operation of data centers across the country.
6: EPA officials argue Clean Air Act permits have constrained economic development by slowing down construction projects the agency considers to have no impact on human health or the environment. A public comment period runs through the end of June. I'm Catherine Carley.
1: And despite appearances, New York's budget battle isn't impeding legislative work. New data shows lawmakers are passing bills at the highest rate since 2022, though this year's budget is the most delayed in the last decade.
8: Rachel Foss with Reinvent Albany notes lawmakers are adapting to a longer budget process. She describes how bills are passed during a two-year legislative session.
9: The first year of the legislative session is when bills are all reintroduced, they get new numbers, and they go through the process. So the second year, any bill that passed the first year that didn't end up on the governor's desk, it seems like that gets put in the queue to get passed again pretty quickly.
8: The state doesn't have the best track record with passing new bills. A Reinvent Albany analysis of 2023 to 2024 session data found only 11% of bills introduced in either chamber of the legislature became law. I'm Edwin J. Vieira.
1: Finally, conversations about a natural life transition for women are often taboo, but changing attitudes about menopause are encouraging open dialogue.
10: Lawmakers in Illinois, Louisiana, Oregon, and Washington are greenlighting funding to promote hormone replacement therapy as a treatment for hot flashes, night sweats, and mood changes. Indiana law does not require insurance providers to pay for menopause treatments, meaning many women still pay out of pocket. Dr. Taylor Hahn, a board-certified OBGYN, believes state legislators do not fully comprehend the weight of their actions.
11: We're legislating on some aspects of women's health, but in other parts like menopause, it's sort of like an afterthought.
10: Nationwide, there are 50 proposed bills in 24 states that would improve menopause care, coverage, and treatment. I'm Terry D. reporting.
1: This is Mike Clifford for Public News Service. 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
13: The ultimate resource in economic development is people. It is people, not capital or raw materials, that develop an economy. Peter Drucker.
14: Was I afraid? Not really. I think when you're young, sometimes you're just too dumb to be afraid. For me, it was more James Bondish, exciting. Everything that was happening was exciting. The officer that I replaced was shot in the middle of his forehead by the North Vietnamese. You would think that would give people pause to say, I don't think I want to do this. But it didn't. It just made me think, I really need to do more to help the Hmong. I was there to serve them, to work with them and work for them. And that was my focus rather than anything about my person. And so whether I was out in a village, walking between villages in what might have been contested area, or whatever it was, I don't think I felt any real fear. I felt more excitement.

0: It took me about 2 minutes to realize that Paul E. White's stories could not be contained in a single episode. In fact, this is the first of a two-part episode in which neither progresses past his very first assignments in Laos in the 1960s. From there, he went on to become a legend in the USAID ranks, and it's easy to see why. In this episode, we meet Paul as a brand new international voluntary services teacher. And in the next, his transition to becoming a refugee relief and rehabilitation officer with USAID. The job titles changed, but the stories are equally unforgettable. I'm Christopher Wurst, and this is
1: Soft, powerful stories. Stories.
2: I was born and actually grew up in Brazil. Not the South America Brazil with sun-drenched beaches and samba. I was born in the USA small town Brazil with cornfields and coal dust in the great state of Indiana. Brazil was just a tiny speck of a town. It was rural, it was monochrome. And by that, I mean it was maybe 97% white and 3% black. That made things interesting. There was diversity in Brazil, but the diversity was more like, should I pick a blue Ford pickup truck or a green John Deere farm tractor? I lived sort of in between worlds because I was a twist on that narrative. I was half black, half Native American. I didn't quite fit so comfortably in the black community and not in the majority white community either. I lived in a kind of lonely world that was apart from all of that. It was difficult. I was sort of in the cross currents of identity, trying to figure out who I was and how I fit into everything. But there was also some good in that because I became a really astute observer of people. I learned to read people like a book. I could even read the nuance of unspoken words in between lines. And all of that eventually grew into, I think, a virtue that I have, an ability to listen carefully and to maybe see beneath the surface and to do that with feeling. Some people call that empathy. My father was a self-made man. He grew up in the Deep South, born in 1890, so there were no schools for him in Kentucky, where he was born, in a small mining town. He worked in the mine when other white kids were in school, but he had a really lucky incident. There was a mine explosion and he broke his back. And as they were carrying him out, his father said to him, his father had also worked in the mines, he said, "Son, that's the best thing that ever happened to you." And what he meant was that he could no longer work with his brute strength, that he had to find some other way to make a living. He was lucky. He found a German piano tuner in a little piano store there in the Kentucky town. He was just working in the store, but he would listen to the guy when he was tuning pianos. And one time when the guy was out sick, he tuned all of the new pianos that came in. When the piano tuner came back, he was amazed that the pianos were in tune. And he said to the store owner, "How did this happen? Did they send them tuned this way?" The man said, "No, they came just the way they always did." So the piano tuner looked at my dad and understood what had happened. When the store owner left, he said to my dad, "I'll give you some piano tuning tools, but you need to get out of this town. There's not room for two piano tuners in this town." So my dad established his own business, and it was very successful in Brazil. My dad didn't have any education. My mother had only 2 years of primary school. They wanted me to get an education. On the living room table, there was a dictionary, there was a Bible, and there were books everywhere. And my mother encouraged me to read and study and work hard in school, and I did. I was a really excellent student in school. People sometimes say, well, how did you ever get out of that rural Brazil and become an international person? I think there are a number of different influences that pushed me along. The first that I remember is my second grade music class. Mrs. Watts was the teacher. Her piano was the portal, and her melodies were the guide. Sweet Molly Malone singing Cockles and Muscles Alive Alive O would take me to the cobblestone streets of Dublin. And Danny Boy, I would bound from glen to glen and down mountainsides. Mountainsides that I had never seen, but somehow felt a little familiar. I would sing O Solo Mio in the canals of Venice. So Mrs. Watts, in her music class, handed me my first passport. Maybe next, I discovered in the basement of my own home, my mother's National Geographic collection. Those yellow-covered books were like magic carpets. They would take me away from those cornfields to really magic places, like the stone-silent sentinels on Easter Island, or a shimmering-in-the-mist Buddhist temple in Bhutan, or Machu Picchu rising in the Andes like some kind of ancient but also familiar dream. As I mentioned, I had become a Nipponophile. I loved Japan. I had Japanese pen pals. And talking to the dean of the school when I was about to graduate the final year, he said, what are you planning to do? I said, I'm going to go back to Brazil and take over my dad's business. And he said, but you're a brilliant student. You should really consider graduate school. And in the course of that conversation, the dean said, what are your hobbies? What interests you? And I said, Japan. Japan has had a hold on me since I was in junior high school. He said, I'm a Japanophile. I go to Japan 2 months every summer. I can help you if you want to go to graduate school. He said, there's a graduate fellowship sponsored by the U.S. Congress at the East-West Center University of Hawaii. I will write you a letter of recommendation. And that sent me off on a totally different direction. Piano tuning then faded away very quickly. On that scholarship, I had the opportunity to travel to Japan, and I went beyond Japan to Southeast Asia. During my time in Japan, I found that Lafcadio Hearn's Japan just, I couldn't find it. It wasn't there. Japan was modern and industrial and booming, and I didn't fit in Japan. I didn't feel comfortable there. But in Southeast Asia, in the mountains of Thailand, I visited some refugee villages populated by the Mayo. They were called Mayo at that time. Now they're called Hmong. Immediately, I felt an attachment to them. I felt that I fit in that culture. Part of it was that they were animists, and they believed that every living thing, plants and animals, have a spirit. But also inanimate objects like rocks or rain or rivers or rainbows, everything has a spirit. And that was the teaching that I had learned from my mother, who was Native American. And that really bonded me with the Hmong. So after graduate school, I was looking for some way to get to Southeast Asia to work with the Hmong. I went to the State Department, to DOD, to the CIA. I knocked on everybody's door, and I wasn't having any luck. One day I saw walking down the street a guy in an Aloha shirt. It was Jack Parmenter, who had been a classmate of mine at the University of Hawaii. He said, Jack, what are you doing here in Washington, D.C.? I'm joining International Voluntary Services. I'm going to Laos. I said, I would love to go to Laos. And he said, there's a place. One of the guys just dropped out. Why don't you go with me to the IVS office and see if they will be interested in hiring you to be a school teacher in Xinjiang province. So I went, they were interested, I applied, and I was accepted. And that took me to Laos and started my relationship with the Hmong. Just hard to believe. Like, you know, things like that just don't seem like they should really happen, but that happened. When I signed up for IVS, I started a really long journey from Indianapolis to Chicago to Denver to San Francisco by airplane, and then Pan Am 1 to Honolulu, Tokyo, Hong Kong, Saigon, Bangkok, and then to Laos. During that really long trip, I had a lot of time to think about what did you just get yourself into? Because in thinking more about the Hmong and reading about them, they were semi-nomadic. They were driven out of China, maybe in the 17th or 18th century, conflicts with the Han Chinese. They lived in the top of mountains in North Vietnam, North Laos, and North Thailand. They practiced Sweden agriculture, which was slash and burn. You would cut down the forest, burn it. Those ashes would make the land fertile for maybe 3 years or 5 years. Then you would have to move. They were a people with no written language, and they had no formal school system until the French colonized Indochina. The French built a few Hmong schools, but because the Hmong were so isolated and so nomadic, very few Hmong went to school. So as I was traveling, I was thinking about all of this. How are those Hmong going to accept me as an English language teacher in their culture? It just didn't seem to fit.

and your pop Buell. That gave me a little bit of comfort, but I was trying to think of how am I going to fit into that culture? How are they going to accept me or not accept me? I just didn't know. When I first arrived, it was really difficult. After I got to Vientiane, there was a small plane that took me to Samtong, a short takeoff landing plane. With just one pilot, I was the only passenger. As we were flying to Samtong, the guy was telling me about the Hmong and his experiences. He finally said, pointed and said, "Look, that's Samtong, that's your new home." And this broad valley with a red laterite strip cut in the middle of it, mountains on all sides. There was, at the end of the airstrip, there was a big building. I learned later the hospital. Next to that, there was a Quonset hut, which was Pop Buell's rice warehouse. And then there was another little house that was the house for the pilots when they rested overnight. And other than that, there were just thatch huts. And over on one side of the valley, there was a school. You could see there's one big building that didn't fit with everything else. As we were landing, the pilot said, "I'm not going to glide in for a landing. I'm going to corkscrew down because there might be bad guys on these mountains that could shoot the sugar out of us." And so he literally corkscrewed down and we banged onto the airstrip. And as we did that, the radio came on. "This is Pop Buell. Jim, you got that school teacher on board?" He said, "Yes, sir." He said, "Well, take him down to the far end of the airstrip." So the pilot took me down there and said, "This is it, you're out." And as I got out of the plane, he said, "Remember, you're in a war zone. There's good guys and there's bad guys. And sometimes the good guys are the bad guys." And he taxied away. But there was no welcoming committee, no one from the school. Pop wasn't there. That was just me standing at the end of that airstrip with my knapsack, half a world away from anything I knew, feeling more lonely than I had ever felt, wondering, what have you really gotten yourself into? After a really long time, I saw a Jeep pull away from the Quonset hut and drive towards me. It was Pop Buell. Pop looks at me and he says, "You're the new school teacher?" I'm not sure he knew that the school teacher was going to be a black guy. "You're the new school teacher?" "Yes, I am." He cut me off. He said, "Well, I'm Pop Buell. I run this year operation up here at the airstrip." He said, "Look way over yonder at the other side of the valley. You see those buildings? That's the school." He said, "That's where you belong. There are things that go on here in the airstrip that you don't want to see, you don't want to know about. Your job is over at the school. See that trail at your feet? That'll take you over to the school." With that, he turned his Jeep around and he left. I had no choice. All I could do is then walk down the trail and over to the school. In the middle of the valley, there was like an open-air market. That was my first encounter with the Hmong. So I walked into that open-air market. I was obviously looking at everything. These Hmong men in their black pajamas, all carrying machetes. Hmong women with beautifully embroidered skirts, and some of them with silver neck chains. But what struck me is not one person looked at me, smiled at me, said hello to me. They looked at me and looked away. That sent chills through me. And the open air market was something I'd never seen. There were fruits and things that I'd never seen before. Chunks of meat, bloody meat with flies. It was just, I thought, maybe I've made a really bad mistake here. So I was really feeling uneasy. By the time I got to the school, there was no one at the school, just the empty buildings, no teachers, no one. So I sat there for a really long time. It seemed like an eternity. Eventually, I saw a guy walking towards me. It was Mualia. He was the education chief for Siang Kuang province. I had had maybe 2 or 3 weeks of intensive Lao, 8 or 10 hours a day. So I had a little Lao, not much. Mualia had some English. So between my Lao and his English, we got along really well. He introduced me to a few of the teachers that came after him, and they settled me into

0: a place to sleep. But I couldn't get out of my mind that reception at the airstrip and the reception at the marketplace. I didn't know what to think of them all. Then that night, I saw what looked like flares or torches or something at the far end of the valley. And I could hear every once in a while a boom, boom. And I thought, we must be under attack. Those must be flares. But they were kind of snaking through the sky. And eventually I figured out that it must be people carrying torches going down a mountain path. It's not flares. As they got closer and closer to where I was, I could hear that there was a drum, boom. People carrying torches and chants. I didn't know what to think. What was this? And they came up the hill to the school. And then they were coming from the school towards the place I was. And all of a sudden, I thought, they must be like Ku Klux Klan. They must be coming. Maybe I did something in the market that really scared someone, or a woman aborted, or whatever happened. They were coming to exact some kind of revenge on me. And sure enough, they started circling around the hut that I was living in. Boom, boom, with torches. And now they were so close that I could see their faces. I could see the sweat on their faces. I could see the coldness in their stares. And I knew that this was going to be my last minutes on earth, that they would come into that hut with those big machetes they were carrying, and they would chop me into pieces just like the meat that I had seen in the market. I didn't know what to do. I think finally I must have passed out, because the next thing I knew, I felt something on my face and I hit it a little bit, and it was sunlight coming through a crack in the wall of the bamboo hut. And I felt myself, I was in one piece, so I thought, maybe this was just a really bad dream. But when I went outside of the hut, there were footprints all around. There was a smell of kerosene from the torches. I went later to the school and I learned what the story was. One of the Hmong pilots had been shot down by the North Vietnamese and killed, died a violent death. His body had been recovered and brought back to Sam Tong. And the people were mourning him, and his house or his hut must have been somewhere near mine, and they were circling his hut. Had nothing to do with me. It had nothing to do with the Ku Klux Klan. And I realized that I had carried a lot of baggage with me that I needed to get rid of, that baggage was going to influence how I thought about anything that was happening to me. And I needed to take everything just the way it was and not draw any conclusions. I started the school. The school teachers accepted me. And in fact, while none of their parents, I'm sure, had any education at all, the kids that were in the teacher training school at Sam Tong, where I was teaching, already had 6 years of education. They had graduated from primary school. That's as far as you could go at that time in Laos. And they were avid learners. They were so excited about learning and having the possibility of learning English on top of everything else they were doing. They were just really excited. So they made me feel really comfortable with why I was there and what I was doing. And Hmong culture, I had no problem with that. Living with the Hmong was like living with my mother's people on the Tombigbee River in Alabama. On the Tombigbee River, the Muscogee Creek Indians, they build their house on stilts, so when the river floods, the chickens and pigs can all go up with them in their house and no one's damaged. The Hmong were the same way. The Lao lived on stilts and the Hmong had their chickens and pigs coming in and out of their house. I felt at home. I felt really at home. I didn't feel any apprehension about not learning, not speaking the language very well yet, or living in a place with no electricity, no running water, no flush toilets, no cash economy. None of that really bothered me. I was happy as a lark where I was doing what I was doing. I was teaching English, but there's only time in the curriculum for several hours a week. So I felt really underutilized. Once I was into it and people were enjoying what I was doing, I had a lot of time on my hands. So I remember from IVS training that they said, as a volunteer, you're going to be out there, you're going to have to be creative. You're going to have to find your own work. You need to do what you can do where you are with what you have. And I had been a college athlete. I had loved physical education my entire life. And I had noticed in the primary school associated with the teacher training school that when there was a break, the kids would just go out and stand in the schoolyard and talk, and then they were back in class. So I proposed to Mualia, I'd like to make some playground equipment, maybe just something simple like a rope swing tied to the one of the trees and a swing for the girls. And he said, sure, that sounds fine. So I had Vientian send up rope and plywood to make some seats for the swings. Everybody was curious. I was out with all of this stuff, climbing up a tree. No one had ever seen a swing before. But once that was in place, the kids came out and I climbed up the rope a couple of times. And I sat on the swing and I swung. Boys started climbing up the rope, burning their hands at first, and I had to show them how not to burn their hands. The girls were swinging. There was laughter in the playground. Even the teachers were looking on. They had been so dubious. They seemed to say, wow, this seems like a good thing. At that time, I felt I'm really at the right place, and I'm going to be able to make a contribution in some way that will help them all. So I even took this to the next step. My next project was going to invade the sanctity of the classroom. I decided that I wanted to teach kids how to build school furniture, how to build their own desk and benches and blackboards, because I had gone out to some of the rural schools where they were going to be teaching. There was nothing. You would go into this rundown little building made by a community as a community school. There is either no school furniture at all, no blackboards, or there was some crude furniture made by the villagers who had never been to a school themselves. So I taught these kids how to first draw and plan and measure, very simple mechanical drawing. I had all of the materials shipped from Vientiane, and I taught them how to then cut the plywood with the saws that were sent and with hammers and nails and everything, make simple school furniture. The idea was that when they went out to the rural school, if they were interested, I would provide the plywood and the saws and the hammers and the nails and the paint brushes and the blackboard paint. And they could start in their school by doing something that the villagers could see, that education was more than just words in a classroom, that it could do things that would change their lives for the better. So that was my last project as an education person at Sam Tong. I moved on to work on the refugee program. Because one of the refugee officers had been killed by the North Vietnamese, and Pop came over to ask me if I would be, he had watched me. He had sent me to the school as a test, as he had found many other people who had come there. Was I learning Lao? Was I picking up any Hmong? How did I get along with Mualia and the teachers? And there was a hierarchy of leadership. All the government administrative offices, civilian offices were in Sam Tong. And there was another level of leadership, General Vang Pao. Long Chang was the CIA headquarters and for the secret war. It was just over the mountain from Sam Tong. And General Vang Pao had an army of maybe 30,000 Hmong volunteers, a guerrilla army supported by the CIA with weapons and ammunition and training and some covert air support. And so he was the leader of everybody, General Vang Pao.
1: The U.S. secret war in Laos lasted from 1961 to 1975. It was a covert CIA-led campaign during the Vietnam War, in which America armed Hmong fighters and carried out one of the heaviest bombing campaigns in history to block communist expansion and disrupt the Ho Chi Minh Trail.
0: Pop made all of those checks, and they approved me, so I went up and worked on the strip after that as a refugee relief. operations levels. So I had been doing foreign aid development work, development assistance, education in the school. But now I was up working with refugees, doing another spigot of foreign aid, humanitarian aid.
1: We'll leave it at that for now, but join us for part two of Paul E. White's amazing stories from Laos.
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0: You're listening to the American Democracy Minute, keeping your government by and for the people. Missouri Secretary of State Denny Hoskins told the Associated Press last December he would do everything I can to protect Governor Keough's Missouri First map, unquote. Everything apparently means slow-walking certification of a citizen ballot initiative aimed at overturning the map. The new congressional map splits Kansas City's 5th Congressional District, a seat held by 11-term Democrat Emanuel Cleaver, by diluting black voting power to gain one GOP seat. Pro-voter group People Not Politicians mounted a ballot initiative to repeal the map, but in January, a lawyer for the Secretary of State's office admitted to a judge the state's official description was, quote, likely to create prejudice. Hoskins disqualified 103,000 of the 305,000 signatures submitted last December 9th as having been collected too early. Organizers say they have a minimum of 119% or more from each of Missouri's congressional districts to qualify for the November ballot. State law allows signature verification up to August 4th, 9 months after Hoskins received the petitions. Hoskins said in a press conference he would take all of that time to check signatures. People Not Politicians was back in court May 18th to compel Hoskins to complete the process, saying he was not acting in good faith. We have more at AmericanDemocracyMinute.org. I'm Brian Beal.
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0: I'm Dr. Anthony Lizerwitz, and this is Climate Connections. You would not let a child smoke a cigarette, but many kids, including some in the U.S., work on farms picking tobacco for those cigarettes. And as a result, they can suffer from green tobacco sickness, a kind of nicotine poisoning. When people pick raw tobacco for hours on end, they can absorb an immense amount of nicotine through their skin, causing symptoms like vomiting and cramps. This is especially dangerous for children,
1: because they're still developing.
0: Louis Ziska, a Columbia University health researcher, says climate change could increase the risk of green tobacco sickness. In a recent study, he found that some tobacco-growing regions in Brazil, India, China, and the U.S. could get hotter, wetter, or both as the climate changes. Nicotine is water-soluble, so it's absorbed more easily when tobacco leaves or people's skin are wet with rain or sweat. And sweating can also boost nicotine absorption by increasing blood flow near the skin.
1: That suggests that the current risk that's posed to tobacco workers will be intensified by climate change.
0: So Ziska hopes this growing danger leads to policies that keep children out of tobacco fields. Climate Connections is produced by the Yale Center for Environmental Communication. To learn more about climate change, visit climateconnections.org.
2: Public News Service Stowe Newscast for May the 21st, 2026. I'm Mike Clifford. It was a civil aviation incident that happened back in 1996. Still on Wednesday, federal prosecutors announced criminal charges against former Cuban President Raul Castro. The indictment accuses Castro of ordering the shoot down of two small planes operated by the exile group Brothers to the Rescue. The AP notes as to what lengths American authorities would go to bring Castro to face charges in the U.S. Acting Attorney General Todd Blanche said, "There was a warrant issued for his arrest, so we expect that he will show up here by his own will or by another way." Meantime, with financial pressures mounting all around them, Midwestern farmers are increasingly entering bankruptcy territory. But a new analysis says with the right land management strategy, there's still hope.
3: Economists say rising input costs for fertilizer, global trade disputes, and depressed grain prices are weighing down profits. The Minnesota Farmers Union's Samuel Porter is researching the topic. He says the conventional wisdom is that farms should expand acreage and yields to boost profits, but the information he's gathering suggests otherwise.
4: If you're pouring all your money in extending and you have really big costs for expensive equipment in order to meet these growing operations, that might actually drive profitability down.
3: Porter says increasing profits by scaling up is still possible, but it mostly comes down to farmers staying in tune with what their land needs. That includes monitoring soil health, choosing the right equipment, and avoiding excess fertilizer use. I'm Mike Moen.
2: And as extreme weather and rising fertilizer prices plague the Midwest, a Wisconsin farmer says conservation practices like cover cropping are helping him weather the storm.
5: Cover crop plants are used as living mulch that improve soil health, prevent erosion, and naturally suppress weeds and pests. Josh Hemstra, a third-generation dairy farmer in Brandon, says he plants them on nearly every acre of his farm each year. Hemstra says during recent severe weather events, he experienced less ponding, faster water recession, and minimal erosion.
6: I was very, very proud of the way our soil handled the extreme weather, and that's the one thing that's beyond our control, and that's our whole reason. Reason is to try and weatherproof our farm. That's one of our main reasons for using cover crops.
5: Hemstra says they've also bought a lot less fertilizer because of cover cropping and increased manure use. As the war in Iran drags on, farmers are seeing near record highs for fertilizer costs. I'm Judith Ruiz Branch reporting.
2: While the proposed 2026 Farm Bill includes funding for incentive-based conservation programs, sustainable agriculture advocates argue the bill cuts or limits funding for highly utilized environmental programs. This is Public News Service. A new Maine Data Center Advisory Council aims to protect ratepayers and minimize the impacts of data center development, but a proposal from the EPA could allow projects to begin before local residents have a chance to intervene.
7: Federal regulators aim to remove the requirement for permits under the Clean Air Act before construction begins on non-emitting components such as cement pads or other support structures. John Walk, a senior attorney with the Natural Resources Defense Council, says regulators and judges would be less likely to halt construction once millions of dollars have already been spent.
8: EPA specifically said it was undertaking this deregulatory action under the Clean Air Act to speed the accelerated construction and operation of data centers across the country.
7: EPA officials argue Clean Air Act permits have constrained economic development by slowing down construction projects the agency considers to have no impact on human health or the environment. A public comment period runs through the end of June. I'm Catherine Carley.
2: And despite appearances, New York's budget battle isn't impeding legislative work. New data shows lawmakers are passing bills at the highest rate since 2022, though this year's budget is the most delayed in the last decade.
9: Rachel Foss with Reinvent Albany notes lawmakers are adapting to a longer budget process. She describes how bills are passed during a two-year legislative session.
10: The first year of the legislative session is when bills are all reintroduced, they get new numbers, and they go through the process. So the second year, any bill that passed the first year that didn't end up on the governor's desk, it seems like that gets put in the queue to get passed again pretty quickly.
9: The state doesn't have the best track record with passing new bills. A Reinvent Albany analysis of 2023 to 2024 session data found only 11% of bills introduced in either chamber of the legislature became law. I'm Edwin J. Vieira.
2: Finally, conversations about a natural life transition for women are often taboo, but changing attitudes about menopause are encouraging open dialogue.
11: Lawmakers in Illinois, Louisiana, Oregon, and Washington are greenlighting funding to promote hormone replacement therapy as a treatment for hot flashes, night sweats, and mood changes. Indiana law does not require insurance providers to pay for menopause treatments, meaning many women still pay out of pocket. Dr. Taylor Hahn, a board-certified OBGYN, believes state legislators do not fully comprehend the weight of their actions.
12: We're legislating on some aspects of women's health, but in other parts like menopause, it's sort of like an afterthought.
11: Nationwide, there are 50 proposed bills in 24 states that would improve menopause care, coverage, and treatment. I'm Terry D. reporting.
2: This is Mike Clifford for Public News Service. 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

0: The moon belongs to everyone. The stars belong to everyone. And apparently, so does the name, the Ink Spots.
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0: 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DeSilva, Lou Brown, and Ray Henderson. Recorded by the Ink Spots and released by Decca in 1948. In the 40s, imitation ink spot acts started popping up all over. The original group sued a couple of them. Then, in 1952, founding member Charlie Fuqua and Herb Kenny each started different ink spots. A court ruling named the band a partnership, not a corporation, and with the death of founding member Hoppy Jones in 1944, the partnership had been dissolved, and none could claim the Ink Spots as their own. The name is officially in the public domain. Have at it.
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5: Bike Talk.
6: Welcome to Bike Talk. I'm Taylor Nichols.
4: And I'm Nick Richard.
6: Hey, Nick.
4: Hey.
6: You're back and I'm gone.
4: You're gone. Where are you?
6: Well, right now I'm in Fort Bragg, California, but I left San Francisco on Saturday morning. And it was really fun. My daughter and a bunch of her friends came to see me off. And Nick, a couple of friends of the show came, Molly and Chris, which was really nice. Molly is a big listener of the show. And Chris, her fiance, he's a runner. But I got to tell you, Nick, he seemed like a decent guy.
4: What do you mean, for a runner?
6: For a runner.
4: Oh, okay. I mean,
6: why would you run when you can bike, right?
4: I didn't know there was that rivalry.
6: Well, they were very sweet to come down and wish me luck and send me off. It was really a nice send-off, and it was really fun to ride over the Golden Gate Bridge. You know, there's a lot of bikers in San Francisco that go over that bridge every day and ride up through Sausalito and some of those areas just north of the city. And it's beautiful. Just beautiful.
4: But windy, right?
6: Oh, man. Don't get me started. The first 2 days, Saturday and Sunday, the locals were calling it a wind event.
4: Ooh.
6: And I got to tell you, if I have any more freeze-dried food, I might have a wind event.
4: Oh, my God. When did that come to you?
6: On a long climb.
4: Yeah.
6: But, I mean, it was so windy, Nick. It was really tough. It almost took some of the fun and some of the beauty out of the coastline. It was so windy. Today, it was better, and it's been getting better this week. But the first couple of days were tough.
4: Well, that's what you hear about this kind of trip, is that it's not a bed of roses.
6: Right. As Josh Bowden from Adventure Cycling was saying, it's type 2 fun.
4: The fun that's later.
6: Exactly. When you're in your campsite getting ready to go to bed, or when you're in the hotel room, it was a fun day. But when you're actually doing it, it's difficult.
4: Well, you're on your third day as we're recording this. You got some listener emails and support that you haven't read yet, if you want me to read
6: them. No. Yeah, please.
4: Here's some. I live in New Jersey in the NYC Metro. There's only two podcasts that I always listen to all of every episode, Bike Talk and The War on Cars. I like that you cover riding all over the U.S., New York City, Chicago, L.A.
2: I know Northampton and its downtown. I lived in Palmdale, California in the 90s and raced bikes in LA County and have ridden it in just about every state for the past 50 years. Wow. I still love riding every time I get on one of my too many bikes. Taylor never mentions his age, but on a recent show, he did, and he and I are pretty close to the same age. So I'm glad to hear that he's realizing his dream of a long-distance ride across the U.S. I also have long wanted to bike across the U.S., but have never done it yet. I will, though maybe not this year, but you did get me to become a member of Adventure Cycling.
6: Oh, that's great.
2: I like that you cover all sorts of bike-related topics. The mix is good. Keep up the good programs. And thanks to Jim Pokras for being a sponsor and for his weekly insights on bike law. I like that segment a lot. Well, we have one this episode. Maybe sometime try to get another legal perspective from other states like NYC or Philly. Sorry, this is so long. Kent Lucas, Cranford, New Jersey.
6: Here's that's great.
2: Another one?
6: Just great.
2: I just listened to the last episode. I always want to make it last longer, but zipped through this one too fast. I don't know where you two find the motivation to keep going on and on, but I'm so glad you do. It gives me joy that I don't find anywhere else in the media world. Thanks again, and I look forward to hearing more. Once again, have a great trip, Taylor, and thanks so much to both of you and the rest of the team, of course. Cheers, Patty Scheel.
6: That's great also.
2: And the third one is, the title is Rooting for Taylor. Starts out, good Taylor. I don't know if it's saying you're good or good for you, but it sounds.
6: No, I think it's saying that Taylor's good.
2: It sounds like that, like Sir Taylor, kind of. It is late Friday, May 15th, 2026, on the East Coast. You set out on your epic journey in a few hours, so you're most unlikely to see this before you get underway. Nonetheless, I want to add my voice to the chorus cheering you on. Your interviews and discussions about the trip have been enlightening and remarkably candid. I'm sure that you are much more prepared mentally than you let on. One tip about climbing hills that I learned from a cycling coach: if you keep looking down, it's always flat. Thank you for sharing so much with us, and please, all caps, let us join you virtually along the way. Ride on, good man. Baltimore.
6: Oh, those are great.
2: That's Baltimore.
6: Who is that? I'm sorry, I cut you off.
2: Baltimore Fred. Remember?
6: Oh, of course. Well, those are all great. And, you know, that makes me think of what Josh Bowden said last week on the show. You have to lean on your community sometimes. And I got to tell you, Nick, these last couple of days, I've had to lean on that because they were tough days. I did not do as many miles as I was hoping to do. And I struggled.
2: Yeah.
6: You know, right out of the gate, day one and two. So,
2: you know, there was that one person you interviewed who was, I think it was, he was 65, right? You asked, would he do it again? He said, no.
6: Right.
2: You ever think of that?
6: Well, I'm not there yet, but I would hesitate about going north from San Francisco if the wind is going to be anything like it was the last couple of days.
2: Yeah.
6: But I want to thank the people for writing in because it really means a lot to me and keeps me going.
2: Yeah.
6: One of the first places I stopped, my nephew Sam rode with me out of San Francisco, and we rode up to Fairfax, California, which is about 20 miles north of San Francisco. It's in Marin County. We stopped at the Marin Bicycle Museum, which is really this gem of a museum. It has bicycles from the very beginning, the real things, all the way through mountain biking, which of course started in Marin County. So you want to play a little bit of that sound there from the Marin County Bicycle Museum?
2: Of course.
5: Hey, I'm in Fairfax, California at the Bicycle Museum. My super domestique, my nephew, Sammy, has broken the wind for us. But what's your name?
7: My name's Ross.
5: And Ross, tell us about the museum real quick.
7: We're the Marin Museum of Bicycling and the Mountain Bike Hall of Fame. So we have the history of bicycles from the very beginning. This one on the deck here is from 1865.
5: Wow.
7: Made in Paris, France, known as the Michaud.
5: Boy, these are some tough tires, huh? Those are iron wheels, hey?
7: Probably out of a carriage of the time.
5: Yeah.
7: Because they didn't have rubber or anything.
5: Right.
7: So that bicycle's from 1865, was known as the Bone Shaker.
5: Right.
7: It's made of wrought iron.
5: It does have pedals, though.
7: It is the first bicycle with pedals. It's one of the first production bicycles with pedals.
5: Wow. So it's not, I forgot what those are called when you kind of ran along with them. Oh, right there.
7: That's a replica of a Dracene. That's from 1819 thereabouts, but that's a replica.
5: Right.
7: That was the first bicycle, and as you can see, it's like a Strider bike the kids would push.
5: Right, like a balance bike that we have kids use now, right?
7: Yeah.
5: Wow. And you got some high wheelers here, a couple.
7: That one's geared.
5: Oh, geared high wheeler. I've never seen that before.
7: What that does is you can notice that the wheel isn't as big as the other high wheelers.
5: Right.
7: Because the reason for the big wheel was that you every time you pedal, you travel the further distance.
5: Which is the same theory of why your chain rings are bigger in the front and your cogs are smaller in the back for more power.
7: Well, that
5: the bigger chain ring is the bigger front wheel.
7: But that gives you gearing so that you don't have to have the big wheel.
5: Right. Okay, I see what you're saying.
7: But that one is actually a geared high wheeler. You notice, like I said, the wheel's smaller because it has gearing, so it's geared up to be more like this Rudge.
5: Oh, that's a beautiful bike.
7: 1886.
5: Wow.
7: Known as a high wheeler, the penny farthing, or as it was known then, as the ordinary bicycle, because that's what everybody rode.
5: Right.
7: It was before roller chains, before gearing. You see this picture here of all these different high wheelers. And if you look closely, you can see some of the wheels are smaller or larger, depending on how big a person was.
5: Right.
7: This was made in Coventry, England, 1886, by a guy named Rudge, who was also the fellow that patented and refined the ball bearing that we use today in bicycles, cars, etc.
5: Wow, and what is this?
7: That is also a Rudge. That's a tricycle with a large drive wheel here.
5: Right.
7: It does have a roller chain, but it's a one-to-one, so it's not geared. It's like a normal, just that wheels.
5: And it looks like a Brooks saddle.
7: It does. It has rack and pinion steering.
5: Wow, yeah.
7: This was popular with the ladies because you could ride it with a skirt.
5: Right.
7: This is a more expensive bicycle for the time, so like the Princess of Wales rode this, that kind of thing. It was more of an aristocratic type bicycle.
5: Well, this place is amazing. We're just getting started, but it's the Marin County Bicycle...
7: Marin Museum of Bicycling and Mountain Bike Hall of Fame.
5: Right. Well, thank you so much. I really appreciate it, and I highly recommend stopping by when you're in Fairfax, California.
7: And there's much more.
5: I know.
6: I highly recommend either the Marin County Museum of Bicycles or any museum of bicycles, and you really get an idea of the history of these machines that are so wonderful.
5: Mm-hmm.
6: I was talking about the wind, Nick, and the other day I was riding and it was, God, the headwind was crazy. And this guy passed me and he pulled in front of me and said, "Get on my wheel." I could not have been happier.
2: That's your thing, right?
6: Yeah, totally. You mean riding on people's wheels? That's totally my thing.
2: Why would he?
6: Well, because it was so windy and he saw me, you know, struggling with a pack on the bike and all that. And he didn't have a pack on. He was just riding. We talked for a while as he broke the wind for me. And he said, "You know, right up here is a coffee shop." And this was in the little town of Jenner. So we pulled over and had a quick cup of coffee and we were talking. And his name is Ben and he's an architect from San Francisco. And really just a wonderful guy. He's a supporter of the arts and all of that. But he has ridden his bike for 2 hours or more every day for 2,241 days straight.
2: Wow. Go back.
6: Yeah. Really, really amazing. And, you know, those are the kind of people that you meet when you're on a bike ride like this, you know?
2: Yeah.
6: Which is really nice.
2: And it's just the start.
6: Yeah. Well, yeah. God, is it really just a start?
2: I could see your face at the start of this call. You look like you've been through something.
6: Yeah. I'm not kidding. The wind has been tough.
2: Yeah.
6: It's been tough. I was planning to stay at a Warm Showers last night. You know, that's that organization that hosts people that are riding their bike on long tours. And I didn't make it to the town where the woman, Judy Bonney, lives. So I had to tell her that I couldn't make it and all that. And she said, "Well, the next day, stop by." She's the postmaster in Elk, California. So I got to still stop by and talk to her and meet her. And she is really a wonderful person. She's an artist, she says, and she likes to put dots on things. But she also opens her home to people that are traveling by bike. So here is Judy Bonney.
5: Well, I'm in Elk, California, and I'm meeting Judy Bonney, who was my Warm Showers host that I never got to stay with because I couldn't make it. And she told me that everybody who starts in the Bay and heads north really struggles, and I have really struggled. But Judy, thank you so much for opening your home to me. And I'm curious, how long have you been doing this with Warm Showers, welcoming cyclists into your house?
8: 17 years.
5: Wow.
8: And our very first guest was bicycling from Barrow, Alaska to Ushuaia.
5: I don't even know where Ushuaia is.
8: Ushuaia is as far south on the South American continent as you can go by road. Wow. And Barrow, Alaska is as far north on the North American continent as you can go by road. But that's just in the winter on the ice road, which is mostly there for big trucks.
5: And they were biking the whole way.
8: And they biked the whole way. She was wow. Canadian. She wow. knew what she was getting.
5: Oh, as a woman into. Even. Wow.
8: Yes.
5: Wow. And how many people do you think you've had over the 17 years?
8: Well over 1,000.
5: Really?
8: We're probably... There haven't been many people since COVID.
5: Right.
8: It's dropped to about a tenth or fewer
5: right.
8: people than we had before COVID. We'd have 100 or more people a year.
5: Wow, 100 people a year. That's amazing.
8: And mostly during the summer.
5: Sure.
8: But we'd have people all year. And we're still having people all year round, just not.
5: Well, you were so gracious to me. I reached out to you maybe a couple of weeks ago when I thought I would be here on the 17th on a certain night, and you wrote right back and you gave me some advice of where to stop along the way. It was really helpful to me.
8: Good, I'm glad. I'm the one of the local tour guides, kind
5: sure.
8: of. If people stop in, I'll tell them
5: where to go.
8: What's interesting around here?
5: Yeah, and not only.

0: Well, let me ask you, what is the craziest guest that you've ever had stay in your home that was a bicyclist?
1: Well, actually, it was a unicyclist.
0: Well, that right there says it, I think.
1: I'm not sure if it was the unicyclist or the penny farthing cyclist.
0: No way, on a penny farthing. These hills on a penny farthing and this wind in a penny farthing must be tough.
1: Yes. Both of them, they both said that they did like to walk.
0: Or had to walk.
1: Because these hills and the winds, they got a lot of walking in.
0: Yeah, I can only imagine. You know, I stopped on the way up at the Marin Bicycle Museum, and that's really beautiful. And they have, I didn't see a unicycle, but they have a lot of penny farthings and some really beautiful old bikes. So I can imagine that would be a tough ride, and up the hills, too.
1: Yes.
0: Yeah.
1: Yeah.
0: Well, Judy, thank you so much for welcoming into your home and into your post office. I'm sorry I didn't make it last night, but it was nice to meet you. And thank you for opening your home to thousands of cyclists over the 17 years.
1: It's been fun. We've never had a bad experience with a cyclist.
0: That's great.
2: Well, I'm sorry I didn't get a chance to stay with her, but it was really nice to meet her. And she's just a wonderful spirit.
3: There's been some news in California. There's been a couple bills that were defeated that would have increased restrictions on e-bikes. And we have friend of the show, CalBike Executive Director Kendra Ramsey.
2: All right.
3: What have you been doing, Kendra?
4: I just got back from a lobby day today, mostly talking again about e-bike bills.
3: These lobby days are when you go talk to your state assembly?
4: Yeah, assembly, senators, or their staff, whoever's available.
3: And there were two big bills that got defeated, right?
4: Everything had to be out of the fiscal committee, so appropriations last week, and AB Assembly Bill 1557 by Assemblymember Pappin and AB 1942 by Assemblymember Bauer Cahan were both... They both died in the Appropriations Committee last week. That was a big win for us. Both of those sought to set a lot of restrictions on legal e-bikes. So those are Class 1, 2, and 3 e-bikes as adopted in, I believe, about 45 states throughout the country, including California. AB 1557 would have basically opened up Class 1 and 2 and restricted the size of the power of the motor to 250 watts instead of 750 as it currently stands under federal law, putting us out of compliance with federal law, and limited the speed of those bikes to 16 miles an hour instead of 20, meaning that we'd need a whole new set of e-bikes just for California, and no e-bikes would have been able to be sold that are currently on the market, making that basically, you know, January 1st next year, no e-bikes can be sold in California until the industry retools everything and creates a new set of e-bikes for California. So we're very happy that that bill is no longer with us. And 1942 would have made it a requirement for legal e-bikes to need registration and a license plate from the Department of Motor Vehicles. The idea was that if you could tell what a legal e-bike was by having a license plate, they could tell what was illegal. So again, basically creating a system that penalizes those folks that are obeying the law by creating this onerous process that could potentially, you know, to be revenue neutral to the DMV, would Department of Motor Vehicles would require likely a huge fee, and that's ultimately what killed the bill, is this huge potential fee and burden on DMV and also on e-bike riders. So we're very excited that those bills making legal e-bikes difficult to come by in California are dead.
3: I mean, that is missing a bullet.
4: Yeah, it's great. And we, you know, what made this happen is a lot of coalition advocacy. You know, we're joined in our work, People for Bikes, the Industry Association for Bicycle Manufacturers and retailers did a lot of work on this. Partners like Streets for All, Streets for Everyone, who are both based in the LA area, as well as bike coalitions throughout the state. So CalBike had a email your legislators page up on our website. I know Bike East Bay in sort of the San Francisco Bay Area, the non-San Francisco part of the Bay Area, for those of you outside of California, they got, I think, a few thousand people to sign on to email their legislators. And I know CalBike did statewide as well in a similar range. So individuals kind of saw the importance of this and reached out to their legislators. So it's not only our partner organizations, but

0: people seeing that the bicycle that helps them get to pick up their kids after school and helps them get to work, seeing that their ability to ride that bike was threatened, and all of our organizations getting the word out got them to take action. And also, we had 65 people out for a lobby day a few weeks ago during the California Bicycle Summit, a smaller lobby day with some bicycle retailers about a month before that. All of the folks that are paid to do this work had been having meetings in the interim, but and we had another lobby day planned for today, which we still had, and we talked about the bills that we're supporting instead of the bills that we're against. So we got to be a little more positive.
1: You're earning the membership dues.
0: Yeah, we like to do that. We like to get some wins sometimes. It's a good feeling when you can see that payoff. And we were also excited that Amazon has decided to stop letting folks sell these illegal eMoto devices on their platform in California. That's kind of
1: Right.
0: from a combination of these advocacy strategies as well. We'll see if that actually comes to fruition, but it's nice to see when things work.
1: Well, thank you, Kendra. Kendra Ramsey, Executive Director of the California Bicycle Coalition.
0: Thanks for having me.
1: And now we have Stacy's news.
2: All right.
3: I'm Stacy with this week's news. The city of Sacramento is turning to AI to protect the bike lanes. Starting May 13th, three parking enforcement vehicles are outfitted with cameras that will log bike lane violations and send warnings to the vehicle's registered owner. Those warnings will become $150 citations. The program will start in areas around schools. The expansion builds on Sacramento's automated bike lane and bus stop enforcement program. The program has issued more than 25,000 bike lane violations. Illinois lawmakers are weighing in on a pair of measures that aim to modernize state transportation laws. One measure, known as the Stop Superspeeders Bill, would establish a new protocol for repeat traffic offenders. Drivers caught going 26 miles per hour or more over the speed limit could avoid a mandatory license suspension by installing an electronic speed governor on their vehicles. A second bill would designate bicyclists as intended road users rather than permitted users. Illinois is the only state that has this inferior designation for cyclists. As a result, most municipalities cannot be held liable for injuries a cyclist sustains due to poor road maintenance, unless the road was specifically marked as a designated bike route. New York City has announced plans to design two parallel streets in Brooklyn into bike boulevards. Bergen and Dean Streets, two of Brooklyn's busiest bike routes, would add up to nearly 10 miles of east-west cycling. The plan is to install traffic calming measures, safer crossings, pedestrian upgrades, and protected cycling infrastructure designed to slow cars down without fully banning them. Overall, the goal is to end speeding shortcuts and promote more family-friendly riding, which is well-deserved, with 30 schools and 10 public parks within 2 blocks of the circuit. And from Adar Peralta of NPR's All Things Considered, we've learned of yet another group opposing bike lanes. This time, it is from Mexico City's sex workers, who say a new World Cup bike lane is pushing them off the streets and threatening their livelihoods. The government of Mexico City opened what it called the Great Tenochtitlan Bike Highway, 24 kilometers of bike lanes that run from the center of town all the way to the main World Cup stadium. By taking the outermost lane of an area of Mexico City where prostitution has been tolerated, the sex workers have lost the connection to where drivers could slow down and negotiate with their potential clients. They are blocked by the bike lane and often huge concrete planters.
1: So we have Jim, the bike lawyer, our bike lawyer, and we're going to talk about the incentive that's set up for drunk drivers to flee the scene of a hit and run.
2: This is something that we've been talking about before, that there is an epidemic of hit and runs, not only in California where I am, but Nick, where you are, and in Texas and in New York and all over. And Jim Pokras is here again to help us try to figure out what the hell is going on with the laws that incentivize, is that the right word? Incentivize?
4: Right.
1: Incentivize, yeah.
2: Incentivize, thank you. People splitting after they hit a pedestrian or a cyclist or even another car. So Jim Pokras, welcome back to Bike Talk. What the heck's going on?
4: Well, thank you for having me on again. The law as it sits right now, with regard to DUIs and hit and runs is not really strong enough, at least in California, with regard to the penalties if you do leave.
2: Okay, right.
4: Because there's a lot of incentives to leave a scene if you're under the influence of alcohol, because if you come back 6 hours later, as we've talked about before, your blood alcohol level is dropped, your drugs have metabolized, your speech has changed. Doing a physical examination by the police when they do take you through the different things to see if you're under the influence and your
2: right.
4: speech.
2: Right, make you touch your nose or walk a straight
4: touch,
2: line. Right.
4: All of that changes over time. That does have a, you know, an incentive to stay there. Okay, however, our hit and run laws in California are such that, you know, if you just do property damage, all you have to do is leave a note, your insurance, and, you know, people don't do that, or they put down phony information.
2: Right.
4: If there's a minor injury, it's a misdemeanor. So, you know, it doesn't really mean anything either, because the penalty is not very, very strong. But if you severely injure somebody or you kill somebody, you can be convicted of a second degree murder or a manslaughter, things like that. California has 16 DUI bill related things going through the legislature right now. But if you increase the penalties for the DUI, in tying in with an increase of the hit and run penalties, it could have, you know, a change in people staying or not staying.
2: Right. So it seems like California is behind the eight ball when states like Texas and New York are changing the hit and run laws to make those penalties as severe as DUI penalties. Is that right?
4: Yeah. I mean, Texas has strengthened, you know, fatal hit and run consequences to make fleeing legally devastating to the person. And New York has moved in a similar direction after the death of Alex Rice that happened there. A drunk driver killed her, fled, and then argued that he didn't realize he hit a person. That led to what became as the Alex laws in New York. And the principle is simple. They should never be able to use intoxication as a defense. Florida has also toughened DUI manslaughter laws and strengthened refusal penalties. California is moving in the right direction. I think that, you know, it is a big problem out there, because a lot of these accidents happen at night or in places where there's no surveillance cameras around, and people just feel that they may be able to get away with these type of things.
2: Well, you know, Jim, I'm on the road right now, and I can tell you there are times when people buzz me, even on non-busy roads. And I just hope that if someone does come in contact with me, that they do the right thing by staying at the scene and rendering aid if the victim needs it, but also knowing that the penalties are as strong for hit and run as they are for DUI.
4: California still hasn't fully eliminated the incentive to flee, and the law only works if leaving the scene is clearly the worst possible option. How do you do that? Okay, how do you implement that? And
2: right.
4: That's where you know, California is trying to move in the direction of some of these other states that just have tougher laws, both in the DUI and the hit and run situations.
2: Right.
4: I think we just have to keep pushing that if you hit somebody, especially a cyclist or a pedestrian, your best option is to stop immediately, call 911 and stay there. Okay, we need to, you know, have that as the underlying mantra, so to speak, that it is better to stay there than to take the increased penalties for, you know, the hit and run and for DUIs.
2: Right.
4: It's a much better situation.
2: And it's the moral thing to do.
4: What we need to do is increase the penalties for DUIs and hit and runs, and just make it better for somebody to stay there and take the consequences of, you know, what they did.
2: Right.
4: And I think that the only way to do that is by increasing the punishments after the crash.
2: Right. Well, we want to support those politicians that are standing up for pedestrians and cyclists. Jim Pocress of Pocress and De Los Reyes, once again, thank you very much. It's always good to hear from Jim about some of these issues. And we will keep following them.
1: Yeah. Now I have an interview with New York City Reddit Micromobility NYC moderator Miser, who's been on the show a few times, and Gersh Kunstman, the editor of Streets Blog NYC, on Miser's third option for the Park Avenue redesign.
2: Right. Great.
5: We have a situation in New York, designed for Park Avenue, doesn't go far enough. the two options that the city provided are not ideal. To talk about it, we have Micromobility NYC Reddit organizer, moderator, Miser. And we have StreetsBlog NYC editor, Gersh Kunzman. I'd like to start off by asking both of you, how did we get here with Park Avenue? Like, what's the background?
6: Well, I'd love to jump right in on that just simply because I've been covering this for a long time. Park Avenue, for your listeners who aren't in New York, is this very wide street that runs on the east side of Manhattan, basically from Grand Central Terminal all the way up to Harlem. It's a wide street because a couple of decades ago, many decades ago, they widened it to accommodate more automobile traffic. And the reason it has the name Park Avenue is because it was famous for these very wide medians in the middle where you could, in fact, stroll in the middle of Park Avenue, have a sandwich, sit on a bench, read a paper, up and down Park Avenue. Now, when they widened the roadway for more car traffic, they cut into those medians. Now, right now, those medians are a very pleasant garden, but you can't walk through them. It's just a nice place for the rich co-op boards and businesses over there to put plants and foliage. But it's not like you can actually enjoy a stroll on Park Avenue. The sidewalks are fairly normal over there, and you don't have this median.
7: Park Avenue used to be something like a park. I mean, obviously it wasn't like a, you know, wooded sylvan landscape, but it had big wide medians with trees and plants, and people could, you know, sort of enjoy the space as public outdoor space and not just as a 6 to 8 lane car through way.
6: So that was kind of the original sin of Park Avenue, was narrowing the median and widening the roadway.
7: There's been this sort of push, almost in the sense that there was for Penn Station, this like nostalgia for something that New York has lost, and this push to return to something more akin to that park in Park Avenue that we used to have.
6: And now the Department of Transportation wants to make some changes there. And basically the changes are they want to kind of widen the median a little bit, take one lane of car traffic away from each side of the uptown and downtown lanes, and add in some greenery and some strolling space.
7: Problematically, the two plans that the DOT has pitched for this both maintain the highway-like number of car lanes. So that's obviously not really putting the park back in park, I would say. And I think probably most people would agree a park isn't very good if it's surrounded on all sides by something similar to I-95. The real problem, too, is their plans are broken up every block. I mean, we have pretty short blocks here in New York. So if you were walking in the middle of it, which is the goal of this plan, you know, walking from median to median in this new quote unquote park space in the middle of the road, you'd be interrupted by cars that are turning and they stack up in between the median tips every like 100 feet.
6: Every block, there's a cross street. And even if you have these nice green medians in the middle of the up and down north-south roadway, every east-west block has a crossing. So there would be a crosswalk. There might even be a pedestrian signal for the walking people in the middle of the roadway. But there still would be, as Miser said, a lot of backed-up traffic because the distance between the traffic light and, you know, it's just the width of the median, so there'd be backed up traffic. Now, they're going to put some turning bays, and they're going to do some minor changes. But as Miser pointed out, look, you're not really radically changing the roadway, as it was, in fact, radically changed to accommodate cars in the first place. This notion that it was, at some point, a lot of old fogies say, the good old days. In New York City, the good old days, and Park Avenue is an example, Lower Manhattan's an example, was a car-free era when people could stroll, people could enjoy public space. And the people who are going to fight even the DOT's fairly modest proposal, as well as really take on Miser publicly over his more grander proposal, are the same people who always claim that New York was better in the past and how it's radical what people like Miser want to do. It's radical what StreetsBlog calls for, when in fact it's not radical at all. It's actually quite conservative. Miser, you're a leading conservative. You like the trees the way they are.
7: Yeah, exactly. You don't get much more conservative than, you know, our platform of returning to the ability to walk around your neighborhood, apparently.
5: So you're saying that the two options that the DOT is offering that people are, I guess, voting on, they're both going to create traffic?
7: Well, they just preserve the traffic that's already there. I mean, which is what the DOT themselves has said is the goal, right? Or might be the, I guess I should say, the impediment for doing the more enhanced plan that I've been calling for, is that they're very baked in this idea that you have to study the implications with some computer model for any sort of street traffic change, because their goal, at least some of the factions inside of the DOTs, is to maintain as much car traffic as possible. So they have these big elaborate computer models, and they, you know, they put in how much traffic we currently have, and they say, well, what happens if we close this road? Does all chaos break loose? And of course it does in the model, because that's what they've programmed for. They've programmed for, you know, six moving lanes, basically counting the turning base, two in each direction, two through traffic lanes and two turning lanes and then two parking lanes. So eight lanes of cars on this road they've programmed for. And then they say, like, well, what happens if we cut that back? And of course, the model goes, no, you can't do that. You'll have traffic jams and stuff. But that's a bad way of looking at this problem. If you design for a city with overwhelming numbers of cars everywhere, and then you construct your models to reinforce that idea, of course, that's what you get. But that's not actually what happens in real life. In real life, when you reduce the space for cars, you actually get less traffic. And we know this from decades of science about this.
5: All right. I think we might be ready to unveil your option three.
7: Yeah. So there's two plans that the DOT has put out, one that has a bike lane and one that doesn't. Neither of them are, in my opinion, very good, because they still have incredible amounts of car volumes. Option three, the one that I've sort of cooked up here, is taking an additional car lane, you know, initial travel lane on either side of the median and filling it with plants. Then all of a sudden we've enforced the main goal of putting the park back in park. It's much more of a park if we have an additional 20 feet on either side of, on both sides, I should say, of trees. But also in addition to that, you want to close off some of the through blocks between the median tips. Like, it's easier if you could see the picture, but imagine a massive park-like space with a bike lane and high-quality premium seating and trees and stuff in the middle of the roadway. And then all of a sudden, we close off these through blocks that the DOT has in their plans, happening every, you know, every city block, which is, I don't know, what, 100 feet or something. And then close some of those off so we make a continuous space between, say, I don't know, three or four blocks at a time, and then let the cars through. You know, we're not going to close it for the whole city, even though, of course, Central Park does this and Grand Central does this. It breaks the grid, so you can't drive a car from the east side to the west side directly through Grand Central. It breaks the grid. Same thing with this. It just makes it more of a continuous space so that the people actually enjoying the park, which I thought was the whole point, can actually have some space and be separated, and it cuts down on the noise and the pollution and reinforces all the main points of having a park on park.
6: Yeah, and it's worth noting also, Miser's plan, by breaking the grid, you know, it's not like someone is going to walk from Grand Central to Harlem contiguously through Park Avenue's parks. I think the main goal of this is to create two or three block long parks where all the office workers and all the residents could kind of just gather and hang out. Like, even in Central Park, you know, Central Park is riven by three or four crosstown transverses, so cars and buses can get through the park. But for the most part, people just enjoy those spaces in between those roadways. And yeah, people certainly walk up and down Central Park, but for the most part, they hang out in a park. It's one of the few spaces in New York where you really are not inundated by the noise and pollution and just revulsion of cars in your face all the time. And Miser's plan for Park Avenue sort of creates that mini oasis. Nobody's expecting Park Avenue. I mean, if you want to close it down to cars entirely and turn Park Avenue into literally a linear park from Grand Central to Harlem, you're still going to have some crosstown transverses. But nobody's talking about that. And Miser's plan is not radical because it's not talking about that. Mayor Mamdani, who we're all very optimistic about on many levels, one of which is because he's a cyclist, so he understands New York in a lot of different ways. But one of the things that he's talked about repeatedly, he says he wants New York streets to be the envy of the world. Now, if you close down Park Avenue to cars entirely, that would literally be the envy of the world. You'd have something like a Barcelona Ramblas. You'd have something like, you know, Stuttgart's King Street, you know, a completely pedestrianized street running lengths and miles of the city. Like, we don't do that in the United States. We should. Okay, maybe that would be radical. What Miser's planning is like, okay, good job, Miser. Let's just do Miser's plan.
5: Yeah. I was going to ask if you saw other situations like this in this country. Gersh, you're saying you didn't. I think in San Francisco, they did something along the coastline with like the Great Highway, but I'm not sure if it compares. What were you going to say?
7: No, I was just going to reinforce what Gersh said, is that it's not radical at all. In fact, you know, it maintains access for cars throughout the entire span of it, you know? And as the DOT themselves noted in their presentations of this, all truck loading for all of these giant buildings, I mean, this is right outside of Grand Central in the middle of Manhattan, all of the truck loading happens on the side streets anyway. They're not happening on park. You know, you could theoretically make a linear park, like Gersh was saying, the maybe extreme by American standards solution would be. But what I'm proposing here isn't even extreme. It still has car through traffic and car parking on it. You know, car drivers are still getting to drive right through Midtown Manhattan, directly outside the continent's second biggest train station. So this is like the opposite of radical.
5: Is the main difference in your option three that, what do you call them, the through blocks are taken away?
7: That and just more trees, less cars, you know, which I feel like is just, that's kind of my motto in life at this point, you know, like more trees, fewer cars.
6: You know, it's also worth noting that Park Avenue, you know, is one of the few uptown streets in Manhattan that doesn't have a bus route on it. And it's also, there's not that much congestion on Park Avenue, especially after congestion pricing has started, that the DOT needs to, quote unquote, worry about. They really do have this idea of vehicle throughput being their one of their major important things. And the problem with vehicle throughput, as Miser pointed out, we know from induced demand and obviously the counterpoint reduced demand, like that's a thing. If you make it harder and less convenient to drive, people will find other routes and eventually they will find other options.
7: Yeah, that's the crux of the entire argument, by the way, right there, that a lot of people just simply don't understand reduced demand. And of the people that understand it, some people don't believe it because it's counterintuitive. Mm-hmm. You know, that if you reduce space for cars, you reduce the number of cars. A lot of people think it's the opposite, that you get more cars when, you know, there's more traffic because the cars have to go somewhere or something. It's like, no, people change modes, which is what we want. And they especially change modes in Midtown Manhattan, where there's like 800 train lines within a few blocks of this. And you can easily ride a bike if we make it so from anywhere in the city to here. What we want is people to change modes. What we want is the traffic disappear and to have less traffic going into, you know, Midtown Manhattan. There's always going to be some with emergency vehicles and deliveries and stuff like that. There is some access still maintained. It's not like anybody here is proposing just pedestrianizing all of Midtown or something like that. But we've got to get out of this mindset that somehow eight lanes of moving and parking and, you know, storage is necessary in the middle of Manhattan. That's frankly, that sounds very extreme to me and sounds almost borderline insane.
5: Let me say this about New York City. If you can't do it there, you can't do it anywhere.
7: Yep.
6: 100%. There is some truth to that. We lead on bike lanes, right? And all these people who said, oh, you put a bike lane on that road and there'll be more traffic, right? But remember, if you put a bike lane on a road and suddenly 500 people who never biked are biking every day, well, you've taken 500 cars off that street. The DOT never gets credit from that from the pro-car crowd. They're always saying you've made congestion worse. You know what's actually made congestion worse in New York is, well, obviously the post-pandemic delivery crisis, right? That's one thing. But also the census, the population of New York has gone up by 4 or 5% or whatever. The population of cars has gone up by double digits, and that's documented. So you can't tell me the DOT is creating traffic. The people buying cars have created traffic. That's documentable, Nick.
7: Yeah.
5: We've talked about the history of Park Avenue, and we've talked about your option three. What are the prospects for option three? I mean, you've got Mamdani, but I've seen some of the bike lash in Queens where you are, Miser.
7: Well, and you'll be happy to know that I was just on 31st Avenue where we had some of that bike lash, and they're, as we speak, putting down thermoplast lines on the street. They've resumed work as of about an hour or two ago. So eventually we win all these fights, given a long enough span of time.
6: Miser's a lot more optimistic than I am. I mean, we do win a lot of fights, but it's funny how they make us, this is the pro-car crowd, they make us waste a lot of manpower. I mean, 31st Street should have been a done deal 2 years ago so that we could do the next step that we need to advocate for. Like, our mission here as advocates and as journalists and as people who care about this stuff is, first we have to advocate, then we have to win, then we have to fight the bike lash against the win. And if those last two steps could be taken out, we'd have a lot more time to advocate.
7: Yeah, I do think on the plus side, maybe I am overly optimistic here, but we've spent a lot of time in the last few years building up this movement and tying politicians to our movement. And now we're starting to really reap some of the fruits of that labor. I feel like that, you know, we've been fighting this sort of trench warfare, and now the artillery has finally arrived. We'll see if that's the case, but I have a feeling we're going to start winning a lot more rapidly, and we're going to have to do a lot fewer of these defensive actions after we already win things that Gersh was just describing. I hope so, at least. We'll see.
5: It reminds me of, you know, how the conservatives were like packing the courts and like building the foundations for the project 20 of the new American century, except for bikes.
7: Yeah, this is the second time today you guys have alluded to us being like conservatives for our bike lane zeal or whatever.
6: Just the idea that we advocate for car reduction strategies. Like in the 1920s, women and men would pull their baby carriages out into the street to protest cars. Yeah. And now those same women and men with the strollers are protesting bikes. I mean, it's just insane.
7: Yeah, people just don't want the world to change at all.
6: I do. I want it to change.
7: I do too.
6: I think it sucks.
7: It's, you know, you can't fix problems if you're not willing to change things. So,
6: well, but as a footnote to that, Miser, I mean, look, you know, you go to these rallies, the people who are, they're complaining, oh, the world sucks. I hate it. Oh, but don't change this one thing. It's like, well, if you want some change in some areas, you should think about being open to change in other areas, right? You're not that happy with the way it's going right now.
7: Yeah. I mean, the big problem that we've had, and this is getting a little off topic from Park, but the big problem that I always find in all these issues is we're fighting people that don't know anything about anything, right?
6: Oh, that's true.
7: And that sounds mean, but it's not like we're having a rational debate with these people. Like, they simply don't know how traffic works. They don't know how street design works. All they want is to get in their car and drive around, and that's it. And they view anything that might change that as a threat and make them think about, you know, what they're doing or a different way of doing it is awful to them.
6: When you say they don't know anything, it's like, yeah, I understand the idea that someone who drives around a lot has a certain view of the streetscape. I get that. But I was at a rally in opposition to a two-way protected bike lane on the Upper West Side. And there were people at that rally saying, this is a radical plan that doesn't exist anywhere else. And in fact, there are two-way protected bike lanes all over the city. They've been doing this since 2007. That's almost 20 years ago. So you want to talk about people who don't know anything about anything. And like, let's start with just, yes, this is actually something that exists. It exists. Yeah. Did we land on the moon? Yes, we landed on the moon, right? Like, you know, going back to the moon is not a radical idea.
7: Yeah, but they didn't see us landing on the moon, Gersh. Those two-lane bike lanes are a mile away and they've never been there. So they don't exist.
6: Take a subway. Take a bus ride.
5: Well, a lot of people would question whether we landed on the moon.
6: I know. I shouldn't have made that example. I knew that was going to happen.
5: So how can we support option three? I mean, I posted it on Blue Sky. What can people do?
7: I mean, right now, it really is a publicity battle. The DOT is, you know, has promised that they're going to study the traffic implications of it, which is good. But, you know, again, I don't have a lot of faith in that process. I hope that the DOT can overcome it. And I hope our allies in political offices and our allies in the DOT can maybe push something through. But it's really up in the air right now. I mean, certainly it would definitely help if more people were calling for it. So that's the battle right now. Right, you know, this is going to be a long process. There's many design steps. There's phases to this. There's going to be public feedback. You know, it's a multi-billion-dollar project. We're rebuilding basically the entire roadway and train shed right outside Grand Central. So this is going to take a while. But the more we can snowball and get people aware of the options and aware that this wouldn't cause traffic, it would actually reduce traffic and give them better amenities, the better off we're going to be in getting it in the ground.
5: So I don't need to do anything other than air this in.
7: But you're doing it. Okay. You're doing it. You're doing the thing. We just need more of it.
5: Thank you so much, Gersh. Thank you, Miser. And
7: you're welcome.
5: We will follow you both on Reddit and Streets Blog NYC.
7: Thanks for
6: having
7: us.
6: That's all we ask. That's all we ask.
7: Take care, guys.
8: Thank you.
2: Park Avenue is called Park Avenue for a reason, and that's because there was a park there at one time, and for the last 50 years, there's been nothing but cars there. So I'm all for making it Park Avenue again.
1: Yeah. Thanks, Miser, again, for coming up with that option. And we'll put it in the show notes at biketalk.org.
2: Great.
1: And Taylor, where are you now at this very moment?
2: I'm in Fort Bragg. I'm staying in a hotel tonight. Thank God. But I got to tell you, I really have enjoyed camping.
1: Yeah. What's that like?
2: You know, it's been fun. The state parks in California have a hiker-biker policy that you don't need to make a reservation. You can just show up anytime and pay $10 and you can go in and set up your tent and go on your trip. It's really, really nice.
1: And do you have a one-man tent? What do you have?
2: I have a two-man tent because a one-man tent is really small.
1: Yeah. Wow. All right. Well, so how can listeners keep up with you? You know, I was hoping that we'd be able to follow in real time, but I don't think we've set that up.
2: Well, I think we can figure that out. You know, I'm just not good at that stuff. I was using Ride with GPS, and I wasn't sure if I could use that and Strava at the same time. But we will try to figure it out. I'm heading north along the coast up into Oregon, and we'll start posting on Strava and hopefully on Ride GPS.
1: And in the meantime, we can always forward your emails from biketalk.org, where there's an email button.
2: Totally. Please do. It means the world to me to hear those things, and I will pass on other stories of people that I meet on the way.
1: That's going to be great. And, you know, each of those people who wrote represents a lot of people who didn't even write in, who feel the same way. Well, who do we have to thank?
2: Yeah, we want to thank Kinder Ramsey, Jim Pokrast, Gersh Kuntzman, Miser. And I also want to thank Ben, the architect from San Francisco, and Judy Bonney, the Warm Showers host, and the curator of the Marin Bicycle Museum.
1: Great. The regulars.
2: We want to thank, as always, Julie Richard, Josh Hagland, Stacy Randecker, Amy Ziering, Lindsay Sturman, and Kevin Burton.
1: Yes. Do you have a quote? Because I have something if you don't, but I'd like to hear it.
2: Please do. Yeah, yeah.
1: This week, I thought I would just replay part of this episode. It was a quote from Miser and Gersh Kuntzman talking about who we're up against and where we're at in the fight for safe bike infrastructure and safer streets.
6: First, we have to advocate. Then we have to win. Then we have to fight the bike lash against the win. And if those last two steps could be taken out, we'd have a lot more time to advocate.
7: We're fighting people that don't know anything about anything, right?
6: Oh, that's true.
7: And that sounds mean, but it's not like we're having a rational debate with these people. Like, they simply don't know how traffic works. They don't know how street design works. All they want is to get in their car and drive around, and that's it. And they view anything that might change that as a threat. We've been fighting this sort of trench warfare, and now the artillery has finally arrived.

0: good show, and really, ride safe.
1: That's my line. Thank you, Nick. I will. Thank you.
0: And that was Bike Talk. If you have a story, a tip, or a topic, head over to biketalk.org and send us a message. Talk again next week.

You're listening to Edward M. Faver, who recorded Mary and the Lamb to Cylinder in 1892. You're on the Soundbeat. It wasn't the first recording of the poem. As a matter of fact, Edison himself used the first couplet as the first test recording on his phonograph invention in 1877. The famous nursery rhyme was published in 1830, written by New Hampshire schoolteacher Sarah Hale.

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8: Welcome to Sprouts, radio from the grassroots, a weekly program that showcases radio production by independent community media. We bring local stories to a global audience, produced at a different location every week. I'm Sawa Khan, host of Mothering Earth in Wimberley, Texas. Today on Sprouts, the story of a community group fighting for environmental justice against multinational corporations that produce oil, gas, and tons of plastics. Literally hundreds of oil, gas, and petrochemical plants and refineries line an area in the Houston Ship Channel, right next to neighborhood homes, schools, churches, hospitals, and local businesses. This truly gigantic industrial complex, operated by multinational corporations, pollutes the air, water, and soil with toxins that result in numerous health impacts, such as cancers, respiratory and cardiovascular diseases, and more. An activist group called Fenceline Watch has made it their mission to advocate for the people who live next to these plants. I spoke with Yvette Arellano, founder and director, and Shiv Srivastava, policy director of Fenceline Watch. I asked Yvette to explain their purpose.
9: Our mission is to stop toxic multi-generational harm on our fence line communities. We are a community-based environmental justice group on the east end of Houston, home of the largest petrochemical complex in the nation, second largest in the world. And we have 3 main pillars of work: petrochemicals, chemical disaster, and protecting the democratic process.
8: Tell me about the neighborhood in which you're located and where you do your work.
9: I'll give one neighborhood, Manchester and Magnolia, where over 90% Latino. We have a massive a Spanish-speaking population. There's a bilingual school in our community that's over 64% English language learning, so folks are learning English for the first time. And it's a low-income community throughout the East End and for the majority of the Houston Ship Channel. So there's a lack of resources for healthcare, education, and job opportunities. Our communities are present, pretty much adjacent to historically Black communities. That means we struggle not only with status, but also fears of family separation, language barriers, and petrochemical exposure. So that's what our communities look like. They look like predominantly migrant communities, whether we're speaking Spanish or Vietnamese, and we're buttressed up against these really dangerous fossil fuel infrastructure projects.
8: How many industrial plants are located in that neighborhood, and what are they producing?
9: The Houston Ship Channel area spans about 52 miles. The first 16 miles are what we really keep abreast of, and that encompasses over 600 petrochemical facilities and their subsidiaries. That's not only the projects themselves, but these massive tank yards. So massive tanks that hold petrochemical products, and I would say the fumes and off-gassing that comes along with it. So that's the piece about chemical disaster that Fenceline Watch also does. With so many chemical facilities, we're bound to have a flaring. That means at the top of these massive towering stacks, you can have these fireballs pretty much light. And they're supposed to be a safety system. But in reality, it's an everyday or nightly burden. These odors come from these facilities and leach inside of homes and places like where we work also. We have window AC units, and so that exposure is that much more intense. It can happen at all hours of the night, including when we're sleeping or walking around in a park or going to a softball game or a soccer game. There is really no division that would keep us safe from exposure.
8: Do the people who live in the neighborhood work at these industrial plants?
9: There's this misconception that a plant or a factory is going to operate in a small town that has, let's say, a meat packing plant. For the most part, these facilities contract workers from outside of the state to come and work at facilities, so they lack benefits and union representation and a lot of protections. Folks within our communities have your standard, 9-to-5 jobs, sometimes 2 at a time, working at grocery stores and other opportunities, but very rarely inside of facilities.
8: And what are the environmental issues faced by the residents there?
9: The daily burden of living inside of the communities is everything from having trouble breathing at night because there are releases of emissions from the petrochemical facilities. And these are oxygen displacing chemicals. And so you're waking up gasping for oxygen or having a hard time breathing. In our communities, you can wake up to trembling from a facility, whether it's expanding or it's operating or it's having some kind of construction on the site. When there's a chemical disaster, there are explosions, massive amounts of heat that are radiating from the fires themselves, and then an immense odor of chemicals that gives you nausea or headaches, vomiting, and in worst case scenario, shelter in places where you're forced to stay inside of your home, close all windows and doors, and cover them with tarp and duct tape. And then you're uncertain how long this is going to last. So it could be anywhere from a matter of hours to days, which we've experienced. And so that also includes cutting off of streets. So the streets will shut down and there's no way for you to evacuate from the neighborhoods that are being directly impacted. That means grocery stores, schools, and the place where you might work would be shut down for an undisclosed amount of time. So your access to food and water and medication starts putting you in other hazardous conditions.
8: Let's get you in on the conversation, Shiv. How often are there leaks of dangerous gases or fires at these plants? And when that happens, are residents given any type of warning?
7: The Houston Ship Channel, it's home to over 600 chemical facilities. It's the largest petrochemical complex in the nation. It's the second largest in the world. So dangerous leaks, gases, and fires and explosions are unfortunately extremely common. Whether it's something like the flaring that Yvette was describing earlier at a facility that happens daily, or the odors of noxious gases that, you know, kind of just sit and hang over our communities along the ship channel, it's quite common. Larger chemical disasters, unfortunately, are rather common too. So that's a massive explosion or a massive fire at a plant that go beyond even flaring and fumes. You have to cover your windows with plastic and switch off your air conditioner and stay in your home until you're given the all clear. In terms of if any warning is given, oftentimes it's after the fact. So they have online warning systems that for many in the community are not easily accessible or even easily understood. When we're dealing with elderly populations, which we have many of in our communities along the ship channel, you know, getting on Twitter or getting on social media or going onto a very specific website to get that information can be very difficult. And unfortunately, local media outlets aren't going to cover, you know, a release unless you see a giant fireball in the sky or there's a giant explosion. So we have a huge population within Texas and in Houston that speak Spanish. You know, they're limited English proficient individuals. Almost 30% of Texas households speak primarily Spanish. And what we see oftentimes during disaster or leaks or fires is that if an alert is given out, it's not given out in a means of communication that's easily or widely understood by the communities most impacted.
8: So there's no audible system like a horn that blasts, a signal that people would hear?
7: In the past, there used to be alert systems and horns in the community that would sound. And the Houston Ship Channel itself is over 52 miles. And so it is a patchwork of different communities and different counties as well. And so each one is slightly different, which also complicates getting alert out to communities. Because, for example, if a facility isn't in Harris County in Houston, but just next door in Pasadena, that's a different county. And their alert system is a completely different website. But they do have internal alarm systems at the facilities that can sound. But there's no guarantee that community that is right next to these facilities is able to hear those audible alarms. In the past, certain facilities used to have such systems. We have one facility not too far from our offices where we're speaking today that used to actually have an alarm system. But once it changed hands to a new corporate owner, they actually mothballed that alert system. So now there are no alarms.
8: Is there any state or federal government agency that's doing any kind of ongoing testing of the air, the water, you know, the soil for pollution?
7: There is a regulatory framework, both at the federal, state, and county level for things like air monitoring. But what we're experiencing right now in the current landscape is regulatory backsliding. So in Houston, Harris County has a county air monitoring system that monitors air quality. At the state level, we have the Texas Commission on Environmental Quality that has their own TCEQ air monitoring network that is mandated by federal regulations such as the Clean Air Act. However, what we've seen oftentimes is even when there are exceedances of air emissions, for example, that are beyond federal regulations, outside of noting them, there isn't any kind of redress for those emissions. Sometimes a penalty is assessed against a company, but we haven't seen the kind of strong enforcement currently or even in the past that pushes these facilities to actually bring in these excess emissions, whether they're water discharges or emissions to air. So we do have regulatory frameworks that exist that are supposed to be monitoring these things. But unfortunately, what we've seen is even if we're getting data showing that more toxics than are permitted are being released, we're not seeing any kind of operationalization of bringing those emissions in and holding to account these corporations that are going past it.
9: And so you mentioned water discharges. So that does this pollute your local water supply as well?
7: Petrochemical production is a water-intensive process. It requires water. Texas currently has been experiencing drought for several years, on and off different parts of the state. We're running out of potable water. We're now dealing with the expansion of desalination projects that are meant to take basically ocean water and try to make them potable, but not for use by humans and communities, but rather just for industry itself. And so not only are we dealing with chemical discharges into our water, but we're also dealing with the privatization of water for facilities.
9: Yvette, what evidence is there of health issues linked to the pollution from these plants?
3: Within 14 of the facilities along the Houston Ship Channel, there are 776 health impact points, ranging from cancer or elevated cancer levels in the community, developmental issues with small children who are growing into puberty, hematological issues. So think about blood diseases and how much oxygen blood can carry over into your lungs. Just having limited capacities for absorbing oxygen. It could be haptic issues. So issues with your liver, ocular, affecting your vision, renal and respiratory issues, neurological issues developing, and not only children in fetal development, but small children and even middle-aged, primarily healthy people who then experience memory loss, that can then be attributed to aging diseases. We have body weight issues. So if you're thinking about what is a primary indicator for community health, the low birth weight in children is actually used by the federal government as an indicator for community health. And it's one that's affected through this kind of toxic exposure. Reproductive health. So in concern to communities' health and women's health, both women and men and, childbirthing people with sterility that's growing in the community, endocrine disruptors affecting hormones in our community members, where it also leads to sterility or different patterns of growth, immunological issues. So your body isn't as strong to combat, let's say, the flu or other viruses. And instead of having a period of flu, you end up having a month worth of flu symptoms because your body can no longer handle it. Cardiovascular issues. We see a lot of folks within our communities having, heart issues, strokes, even linkages to diabetes, which chemical exposure has been linked to diabetes. So the list goes on and on.
8: You're listening to Sprouts, Radio from the Grassroots, a weekly program bringing you local radio productions of global interest. Today, we're bringing you the story of a community group in Houston, Texas, fighting for environmental justice. I'm Salwa Khan, here today with Yvette Arellano, founder and executive director, and Shiv Srivastava, policy director for Fenceline Watch. Yvette, the companies responsible for these toxic emissions, which are happening regularly, are they doing anything about it?
9: It comes down to profits over people's health. You think about oil, you think about gas, you think about fracking, you think about these massive energy companies making billions of dollars with little to no oversight, especially under the administration we're operating in. So when you have these two competing interests, profits in an oil state like Texas are going to speak much louder than the health of our communities. And unfortunately, that's the predicament we find ourselves in, is that as community advocates and community members, we're having to champion our own lives and fight for our own human rights for clean environment, the right to breathe clean air, water, and to live freely within our own communities.
8: Shiv, are these facilities expanding?
7: So new infrastructure is going in rapidly, and it's primarily fueled by plastics. So plastics are based on fossil fuels that are processed into petrochemicals that go to then create plastic precursors. And so what we have is a litany of new types of infrastructure that are co-located on existing facilities. So whether that's an ethane cracker in which ethane is cracked, ethane is found in LNG, liquefied natural gas, fracked gas that then's cracked into ethylene, which is a necessary building block to make plastic products. We're also seeing expansion in the names of things like chemical recycling, which is essentially what the petrochemical industry says is a means to recycle plastic by burning it through pyrolysis back into its molecular building blocks to then create new products. But as we've seen, that technology is not actually able to do what industry claims. Less than 3% of that can actually be turned into usable product. And so we are seeing expansion, and unfortunately, we're seeing it be subsidized by our taxpayer dollars. And in terms of the petrochemical industry, over the past 5 years, we've seen along the Houston Ship Channel several of the facilities that are in our community add lines for polyethylene production or high-density ethylene production. And it's oftentimes being subsidized by county money or state money or unfortunately even federal dollars. And what it's really doing is metastasizing a problem. When you have the number of plants that we have, when they are so close to our communities, you start having to look at the cumulative impacts. It's not one facility that's putting out toxic air emissions or toxic discharges to water. It's 600. And it starts to stack on top of each other. And as these facilities expand, that then starts to expand and deepen the kind of risks and harms faced by our community.
8: These companies say that they're bringing economic benefits to the community. Is that true?
7: This is the narrative that we often hear from the oil and gas petrochemical industry, that they are necessary economic drivers. But the vast majority of our communities, our port communities that are next to these facilities, are in the lower quartile of socioeconomic indicators. They're food deserts. They don't have access to healthcare. And a vast majority of the people that live near these facilities do not work in these facilities. In fact, the oil, gas, and petrochemical industry over the past several years has been moving to cut as many jobs as possible. Chevron just announced the reduction of 20% of their global employee count. In Houston, that is about 575 people that have just lost their job. Automation in these facilities is increasing. And what used to formerly be union jobs that had pensions and that had benefits and that were additive in some way to the community no longer really exists. And instead, we have contract workers. usually young single men coming from neighboring states, whether it's Colorado or New Mexico, that spend a portion of the year working in these facilities, oftentimes living in motels or temporary housing, that don't really have any roots in the community. And that brings about all of the associated issues with an influx of young single men into our communities. And so what's occurring is that our communities along the port, along the Houston Ship Channel, are being asked to take on the environmental, the health, and the safety risks, and they're not experiencing any of the economic boom. And in fact, we're subsidizing nearly $1 billion worth of tax breaks for the petrochemical industry. We're giving subsidies, tax breaks to ExxonMobil. It's the seventh most profitable company in the world. They're receiving the largest subsidy of $200 million during the state of Texas. So it's not only that our communities are not getting economic benefits from it. In fact, we are actually paying these facilities. We are paying the industry that is doing such harm to our community.
10: Yvette, are there any zoning laws?
9: A lot of people have that question because zoning is essential for safe communities and for the building of industrial zones, like the ones we're talking about. But in reality, zoning doesn't exist. And in fact, the city of Houston and cities like it are proud to say that there's a lack of zoning. And they use the guise of small business to kind of promote it, saying, well, you know, if you're trying to open up a family business, do you want us telling you where you can and can't put it? Right. But we're not talking about family businesses. Like Shiv said, we're talking about multinational fossil fuel interests that are being sited next to schools and hospitals.
10: What strategies do companies use to override complaints from residents?
7: So let me quickly tell you about a community that's not terribly far from our offices where we're sitting today, known as Manchester. Here they have a playground, and right across the street is Valero. So the color of the playground is teal and yellow. And those are the colors of Valero. Those are the corporate colors of Valero. The park itself is a public-private partnership park. So the park actually dates back several decades. It's a very old park, but it is no longer run by the city. It's instead a joint partnership that includes several industry players, including Valero and Chevron and Exxon. The children go back to school every school year with branded backpacks of Valero and other industry players because they give money for supplies and they provide backpacks. Houston's not just home to a giant petrochemical complex. We're also home to the world's largest medical center. And yet we don't see a lot of medical research coming out on the impacts of petrochemicals on human health here in Houston, because many of those hospitals and facilities have endowment by the oil and gas industry. And so what we see oftentimes is that oil, gas, and petrochemical interests have so ingratiated themselves in almost every facet of city and state that it becomes very difficult to hold them to account. But what we see the reality of is that our taxpayer dollars are going to subsidize this industry to prop it up, despite renewables and other new technologies that are much safer and more reliable, as we've seen during the many natural disasters Houston has had and the state of Texas. But we continue to use our taxpayer money to prop this up. And there's not enough discussion on the externalized costs. Children wouldn't have to go back to school with a bag that has an oil and gas logo on it if we weren't giving hundreds of millions of dollars away to a petrochemical company. We wouldn't have to rely on them providing school supplies or providing money for health screenings if we weren't externalizing the costs of the damage and the harms that they're doing to the community. So it's a rather toxic, and I use that intentionally, a rather toxic relationship that's occurred where the same players that are doing harm then step in as though they are providing a social service to undo the harms that they're causing. And we're actually footing the bill for it.
10: So what recourse do you and residents have?
9: For community members that are living along the fence line, your cell phone is such a powerful weapon. And like we see with the current ICE immigration raids, you know, simply documenting is its own powerful force, because then you're helping elevate and expose the reality of what's going on. And what's happened here is that, you know, people have assumed for years that third world countries in the global south are the only ones to shoulder toxic burdens, and they completely look away from what's going on in the Gulf Coast, in the Houston Ship Channel, in Cancer Alley, in, you know, the areas affected by urban fracking in California. And we need to start exposing the reality more and more, sharing with each other what the health effects and what the cost is of extremely cheap products that are completely unnecessary in society.
10: That's it for Sprouts. You've been listening to Mothering Earth on environmental justice. Special thanks to my guests, Yvette Arellano, founder and executive director, and Shiv Srivastava, policy director for Fenceline Watch. Production assistance came from Robert Curry. The Sprouts theme music is Torpedoes on Tuesday by Poison Control Center. 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I'm Salwa Khan in Wimberley, Texas. 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
11: You're listening to the American Democracy Minute, keeping your government by and for the people. Missouri Secretary of State Denny Hoskins told the Associated Press last December he would do everything I can to protect Governor Keogh's Missouri First map, unquote. Everything apparently means slow-walking certification of a citizen ballot initiative aimed at overturning the map. The new congressional map splits Kansas City's 5th Congressional District, a seat held by 11-term Democrat Emanuel Cleaver, by diluting black voting power to gain one GOP seat. Pro-voter group People Not Politicians mounted a ballot initiative to repeal the map, but in January, a lawyer for the Secretary of State's office admitted to a judge the state's official description was, quote, likely to create prejudice. Hoskins disqualified 103,000 of the 305,000 signatures submitted last December 9th as having been collected too early. Organizers say they have a minimum of 119% or more from each of Missouri's congressional districts to qualify for the November ballot. State law allows signature verification up to August 4th, 9 months after Hoskins received the petitions. Hoskins said in a press conference he would take all of that time to check signatures. People Not Politicians was back in court May 18th to compel Hoskins to complete the process, saying he was not acting in good faith. We have more at AmericanDemocracyMinute.org. I'm Brian Beal.
12: Know the law. 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
14: 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Once again, that is The Last Post, Saturday, May 23rd at the Bundy Museum.
15: Welcome to this week's edition of Today's Welsh Music. I'm Ed Reed, your host and producer. On this week's program, we'll celebrate our 300th program, as well as our 6th anniversary of the first broadcast, which was just over a week ago. Kenny and Cymraeg Heddiw, Today's Welsh Music, started out at Arlington, Virginia, USA's community radio station, WERA, during the pandemic. And I was able to get new programs out quickly from a home studio, which is exactly what those in charge of the station at the time were looking for. There was also great support from the station and much of the community, which continued until the station stopped doing locally originated programming in January 2024. Since then, WERA has sadly gone silent, though there are hopes of a revival, which I hope will be successful. I have joined a number of other friends and colleagues in continuing my program on Mixcloud and in syndication, and today I'm pleased to say that the program is broadcast regularly on several stations around the world, which I'll mention a wee bit later. On this week's program, we feature some of the best tunes that I've played during our 6 years on the air, and we'll kick off the program with a track from Adwaith. From their Bateau Mateau album, this is Boo and Simmel.

That was Boo and Sybil from Adwaith. Being totally impartial here, haha. The all-female alternative group Adwaith is one of the greatest bands of the 21st century so far. And they started off in Caerfyrddin, a current hotspot for Welsh language music, around 2016. After they started to get noticed in Wales, they emerged as the next big thing on the Welsh music scene around 2017. I was wondering what all the fuss was about at the time, but after I saw them at the memorable Cardiff Bay Eisteddfod in 2018, I became a convert. Adwaith released their debut album, Melon, later in 2018 on the Libertino label, and this was followed by Bato Mato in 2022, and their most recent album, the double album Solace, in 2025. After touring following the release of Solace, the band announced that they were taking a pause, and I hope this is actually the case, and they will be performing again in the future. Adwaith has been one of the most exciting bands in Wales since they have been active. I've always been really impressed with their music. One of the greatest bands in Wales from the mid-2010s was Array, an alternative group from Dufferin Nantlle, south of Caernarfon, who started in 2014. They had a great debut single, and then followed this up with the superb EP in 2015, Hayden. The band announced in 2017 that they too were having a pause, and the members went off in different and divergent directions. This is Array with their debut single, Have, here in Canadian Cymraeg Heddiw, today's Welsh music.

That was Have from Array. Mary Mathias, originally from Ceredigion, has been active since at least 2015 when she released a single with the folk rock group Raftam. Her solo career started after she moved to Caerdydd to attend university, as she released an EP in 2020 with her highly acclaimed debut album Anun coming out in 2022. She's been quite active over the last few years as she formed a new alt-trad group, Moosog, and released a collaborative EP in 2025 with a new album, Kvarwith, that has just been released. From her Anun album, this is Mary Mathias with one of her best-known tunes, Rebel.

That was Rebel from Mary Mathias. You are listening to Canadian Cymraeg Heddiw, today's Welsh music. I'm Ed Reed, your host and producer. Alan Gaffey is an experienced musician, originally

was the initial solo career of Alan Gaffey, who released two very impressive solo albums in 2016 and 2020. Since then, he has resumed his solo career as Gaff, his nickname, with more pop-oriented material. From his Clifford Hattis album from 2020, this is Alan Gaffey with Covio, Panoid, Aether, and Canny.

That was Koyo Panoy Dader Kadi from Alan Gaffey. Fleur Davitt is an author, poet, and musician who's generally better known for her printed work, but she also has had an interesting musical career for a time. She started her recording career with a solo album in 2005, but her best-known albums were with her band, A Barf, and the first of these came out on signed sublabel Rassel in 2007. The second Fleur Davitt Art Barf album, Beat Back, was released in 2009, and both these albums were very well received. Her last solo album to date was released in 2012, and it was a much more introspective release. For her Beat Back album, this is Fleur Davitt Art Barf with Pavel Bach here in Canadian Cymraeg Heddiw, today's Welsh Music.

That was Paul Bach from Fleur David Darbarth. We'll finish off the first half of this week's program with a track from the band Jess. Jess was formed in Abertavy in 1987, and they released their first album on the locally based Flack label in 1988. Two further albums on Flack followed, Agath from 1989, and what many consider to be the best Welsh rock album ever, Hyfryd and Foe in View from 1990. After Jess split from the Flack label, they released an album independently, Paris Hotel, in 1992, and a final EP, Sextravaganda, which included some English material. Jess's music remains popular to this day, and tracks from Hyfryd and Foe in View are still played regularly on Radio Cymru. From this album, this is one of their best-known tunes, Glaw.

That was Glal from Jess. You're listening to Cynan Cymraeg Heddiw, today's Welsh music. My name is Ed Reed. We're currently airing on selected affiliate stations, including CFRC in Kingston, Ontario, KXCJ in Cape Junction, Oregon, KLPN in Columbia, Missouri, and Beware the Radio out of London, Yokovar. 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Croeso et al. We'll kick off the second half of the program with a tune from Annual Letting. From their low Alpine EP, this is Svecla Hebatteb.

That was Svetlana Hebatteb from Analytic. Analytic was a group from Blaenau Ffestiniog that was formed in 1992, and after a few years of playing locally, they released their first album in 1998. This album was mainly in the reggae style, but when the band released their second album, The Superb Gwendoline, in 2001, it had a mainly alternative rock sound, though some reggae influences remained, and the song's subjects and lyrics were more engaged. The band retained this style for the remainder of their career, and they released two further EPs in 2001 and 2004. The band properly disbanded in 2008, but even before this, band member Guy Toms had started a new project, and he has continued as a solo artist to this day, while Kerry Cunnington followed this with his band Toom Fat from 2010 onwards. Etrudes were a mainly blues rock band from Dufferin-Cluain, and they emerged around 2013, and they released their first album, An Adecrai, in 2015. They then followed this up with an excellent EP, Croeser Avon, but not long after this, the band ended, as the lead singer, Maren Williams, went off to sing in a musical in London. She has since resumed a solo career in Wales with material in Welsh and English, while band member Morgan Elwy, often playing with his brother Jacob, has become the leading reggae musician in Wales. From the Croeser Avon EP, this is Etrudes with the title track here in Canadian Cymraeg Heddiw, today's Welsh music.

That was Chrysler Avant from Troubs. Francis Rees Izzer was an alternative music project that was formed by the musician Beth Pugh from Tuam in South Gwynedd in 2022. As a solo project, Beth released her first Francis Rees EP, Glada Fiesta Glass, the same year. She was in the Eisteddfod's Battle of the Bands competition in 2023, and in 2024, she joined with two other musicians, Bethan and Karyos, to make a three-piece. The group then recorded their Hello EP in 2024 and played at the Eisteddfod in Pontypridd, after which they became one of my favourites. Unfortunately, the newer members no longer seem to be part of the group, and the future of Francis Rees is uncertain. Even if the project doesn't resume, they leave a legacy of two great EPs as a signal. From their Glada Fiesta Glass EP, this is Francis Rees with Minhook.

That was Minhook from Francis Rees. You are listening to Canadian Cymraeg Heddiw, today's Welsh music. My name is Ed Reed. 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And for updates on our programs, follow our Facebook page at Canadian Cymraeg Heddiw, today's Welsh music. The punk band Dolly emerged from Caerfyrddin in the late 1990s, but after their third EP came out in 2004, the band broke up. However, two of the members, Marad Leddy and Tom Champagne, formed the new band Suki Boscawen, with Marad Leddy taking on the Suki Boscawen persona. And they released their one and only album, Kuchar Kachink, in 2007, which was critically acclaimed and, like many of the tunes we're featuring on this week's program, has stood the test of time, with tracks from the album being played regularly on Radio Cymru to this day. Sadly, Suki Boscawen ended after Marad Leddy had a brain tumor, but she's continued as a visual artist under the name Suki the Click. This is Suki Boscawen with Red Egg.

That was Redig from Suki Boss Cowan. Blind Wilkie McEnroe was a band from Wrexham that was formed around the musician Karen Ginsberg. And they emerged in 2018, and they released their only EP that year on the E Ka Ching label. They had a follow-up single the following year, but the band sadly hasn't been heard from since. This is Blind Wilkie McEnroe with Morod here on Canadian Cymraeg Heddiw, today's Welsh music.

That was Moroid from Blind Wilkie McEnroe. We'll finish off this week's program with a tune from Arangan. From their D83 album, this is Boy Back Skint.

0: That was Boy Beck Skin from Arangan. We've come to the end of this week's program, and I hope you've enjoyed it. You've been listening to Canadian Cymraeg Heddiw, today's Welsh music, and my name is Ed Reed. And we'll have a new program for you next week. Huvarmatro.
1: Yeah!

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2: From New York, this is Democracy Now!
3: It's a genocide that's taking place that you people don't want to write about, but it's a terrible thing that's taking place, and farmers are being killed.
2: A year after President Trump falsely claimed there's a white genocide in South Africa, the Trump administration has closed the door to all refugees around the world except for white South Africans. Since October, the U.S. has resettled just over 6,000 refugees. All except three were from South Africa. We'll go to Johannesburg and also speak to the head of a refugee group suing Trump over the policy. Then a new study finds Trump's abrupt withdrawal of USAID funding has led to a sustained increase in violence across Africa.
4: So our study found that in addition to the devastating impacts in terms of health care around the world, the cuts to USAID also helped fuel a surge in protests, riots, armed conflict, and violence against civilians in many parts of Africa.
2: Finally, as students graduate from colleges and universities across the country, many schools are taking steps to silence pro-Palestinian voices at campus ceremonies, from canceling speakers to eliminating live speeches by students altogether. At the University of Michigan, the school's president issued a public apology after a professor delivered these remarks at commencement.
5: Sing for the pro-Palestinian student activists. Who have, over these past 2 years, opened our hearts to the injustice and inhumanity of Israel's war in Gaza.
2: We'll speak to a CUNY law school student and Rutgers professor, Nora Ericott. All that and more coming up. Welcome to Democracy Now!, democracynow.org, The War and Peace Report. I'm Amy Goodman. Iran says it's established a controlled maritime zone in the Strait of Hormuz that ships will not be able to transit without authorization from the newly created Persian Gulf Strait Authority. On Wednesday, Iran's Islamic Revolutionary Guard Corps said it had coordinated safe passage for 26 cargo ships and tankers, including the first shipment of Middle East oil to South Korea, since the U.S. and Israel launched strikes on Iran nearly 3 months ago. Iran is reportedly charging tolls of up to $2 million for passage through the strait to be paid in Chinese yuan or the cryptocurrency Bitcoin. Meanwhile, Iran's foreign ministry says it's reviewing the latest U.S. peace proposal after President Trump said he's willing to delay planned attacks on Iran for a few days while he awaits Iran's response. On Tuesday, Trump spoke by phone with Israeli Prime Minister Benjamin Netanyahu. Axios reports the Israeli leader left the meeting with his hair on fire after urging Trump to abandon diplomacy and resume bombing Iran. On Wednesday, Trump downplayed reports of friction between the two leaders and said Netanyahu would do whatever I want him to do, quote unquote.
6: I'm right now at 99% in Israel. I could run for prime minister. So maybe after I do this, I'll go to Israel, run for prime minister.
2: In Sudan, human rights monitors say an armed drone fired on a crowded market in West Kordofan province on Tuesday, killing 28 people and leaving dozens more wounded. Sudan's army denied the report, saying it doesn't target civilians or civilian infrastructure. The area is controlled by the rival Rapid Support Forces paramilitary group. Last week, the Global Food Insecurity Monitor, IPC, warned nearly 20 million people across Sudan face acute hunger this year, with more than 800,000 children at risk of severe malnutrition due to civil war, mass displacement, and collapsing food and health systems. The USS Nimitz carrier strike group arrived in the Southern Caribbean Wednesday, the same day the Justice Department unsealed murder charges against the 94-year-old former Cuban president Raul Castro. The indictment accuses Castro of ordering the shoot down of two small planes operated by the Cuban-American exile group Brothers to the Rescue in 1996. President Trump has repeatedly threatened military action against Cuba, imposing a fuel blockade that's triggered severe blackouts, food shortages, and economic collapse across Cuba. This is Cuba's Deputy Foreign Minister, Carlos Fernandez de Hasio.
7: This accusation carries an additional threat, given the well-known dark practice of the United States using accusations like this to take military action against sovereign states. Their justification is not justice. It is the use of the immense military power that the United States government possesses. And it must be clear that any attempt to use this excuse for action against these comrades within Cuba will be met with fierce resistance from the Cuban people.
2: Israel is continuing attacks in Lebanon despite the U.S. brokered ceasefire that was recently extended through June. Lebanon's national news agency reports Israeli attacks on Wednesday killed at least eight people, including five killed in an airstrike on a village near Nabatea. Meanwhile, Lebanon's health ministry says the death toll from an air raid on the town of Deir Hanoun and Nahr has risen to 14 killed and three wounded. The strike in southern Lebanon's Tyre district on Tuesday killed a family of 11, including three children, along with their parents and grandparents. Israeli settlers in the occupied West Bank have set up another illegal outpost in the Masafriyata district. On Wednesday, settlers backed by Israeli soldiers erected mobile homes surrounded by fortifications near Umm al-Khayr village. Such outposts are illegal under international law and violate Israeli zoning laws and court orders. Meanwhile, Palestinians in the city of Hahul say Israeli settlers attacked them with impunity Wednesday as Israeli soldiers looked on.
8: At 3 a.m., we were shocked when armed settlers assaulted us. They attacked the house, they burned two vehicles, and tried to burn a third one. They also wrote racist graffiti on the walls. This happened with Israeli occupation forces in attendance.
2: In Gaza, Israeli drones and gunfire killed four more Palestinians and wounded several others over the last 24 hours. The WAHA news agency reports two Palestinians were killed in areas under Israeli military control in Rafah in southern Gaza. Another person was killed northeast of Khan Yunis, while a fourth was killed when an Israeli quadcopter drone dropped a bomb on a group of Palestinians in Beit Lahia in northern Gaza. Several others were injured in that attack. Israel's far-right National Security Minister Itamar Ben-Gvir posted a video of himself taunting hundreds of Global Samud flotilla activists who were abducted by Israel in international waters this week. The video shows dozens of men and women kneeling in rows with their foreheads to the ground and their hands zip-tied behind their back at the port of Ashdod. According to lawyers representing the flotilla, three activists were taken to the hospital as a result of Israeli violence. This is a portion of Ben-Gvir's video.
9: They came with much pride as big heroes. Look, look, see how they look now. Look, look at how they look now. Not heroes and not anything. Terror supporters. I tell Prime Minister Netanyahu, give them to me for much more time. Give them to us for the terrorist prisons. This is how it should look.
2: Ben-Gvir's video was roundly condemned around the world. Italy's Prime Minister Giorgia Meloni said, quote, it's inadmissible that these demonstrators, including many Italian citizens, are subjected to this treatment that violates human dignity, she said. Spain's foreign minister called Ben-Gvir's actions, quote, monstrous, disgraceful, and inhumane, unquote. It even drew criticism from U.S. Ambassador to Israel, Mike Huckabee, who described Ben-Gvir's behavior as despicable, saying the minister had, quote, betrayed the dignity of his nation, unquote. Huckabee's rare criticism came a day after the U.S. Treasury announced sanctions against organizers of the Gaza flotilla. Here in the United States, Elon Musk's private aerospace and artificial intelligence company, SpaceX, has confirmed plans to go public in what's likely to become the largest initial public offering in history. The plan could see SpaceX valuation reach $2 trillion, surpassing the 2020 IPO of the oil giant Saudi Aramco. It could see Elon Musk's majority stake in SpaceX rise in value to more than $600 billion, making him the first trillionaire in history. Meanwhile, OpenAI, the maker of ChatGPT, is set to file for an initial public offering in the coming weeks. The artificial intelligence company is valued at more than $850 billion by private investors and is working with Goldman Sachs and Morgan Stanley to prepare the paperwork. Separately, OpenAI rival Anthropic is preparing an IPO that could see its valuation top $1 trillion. Meta has sent layoff notices to about 8,000 workers, or 10% of the social media giant's workforce. Another 7,000 Meta workers will be reassigned to new artificial intelligence initiatives. The layoffs come just weeks after CEO Mark Zuckerberg confirmed in an all-hands meeting that Meta is using an artificial intelligence data tracking program to train an AI model that will replace many of its workers. A recording of Zuckerberg's comments was obtained by the news organization More Perfect Union.
10: So we're in a phase where basically the AI models learn from watching really smart people do things. And if you're trying to get it to be able to do certain capabilities, having it be able to observe really smart people doing those things is very important.
2: Vermont's independent Senator Bernie Sanders and Democratic Congress member Summer Lee unveiled new legislation Wednesday to abolish super PACs, which allow corporations and wealthy individuals to spend an unlimited amount of money on U.S. elections. Their bill would cap super PAC donations from individuals at $5,000. This is Democratic Congress member Lee.
11: But right now, we can take a step to ensure that super PACs, that super billionaires, are no longer able to buy our election. And we have to call it what it is. If we will have a democracy, we have to reject an oligarchy.
2: The late-night comedian Stephen Colbert signs off tonight on the final broadcast of The Late Show. Following his 11-year run on CBS, The Late Show had broadcast from Ed Sullivan Theater in Manhattan. Before him, it was Letterman, since 1993. Its cancellation came even though Colbert was consistently the top-rated late-night host. Last July, CBS cited financial reasons for canceling The Late Show. As CBS parent company Paramount sought the Trump administration's support for a controversial merger with Skydance, and after Trump repeatedly called for Colbert to be fired. The merger was approved just 1 week after CBS announced Colbert's ouster. Colbert's late-night competitor on ABC, Jimmy Kimmel, said he will not record his own program today out of respect for Colbert's final show. Paramount Skydance is now seeking approval from the Trump administration to acquire Warner Brothers Discovery, which would give the company control of CNN, HBO, CBS, and other media properties as well. And in Bolivia, there are growing calls for the center-right president, Rodrigo Paz Pereira, to step down. For 2 weeks, demonstrations led by the Bolivian Workers Central, peasant unions, and miners have clashed with police in the capital, La Paz. Their blockade has led to empty markets and depleted reserves of medical supplies, including oxygen for hospital patients. The U.S. Deputy Secretary of State, Christopher Landau, characterized the protests as an ongoing coup d'etat. Bolivia is suffering its worst economic crisis in 40 years amidst fuel shortages and rising inflation. Bolivia's presidential spokesperson is claiming Evo Morales, Bolivia's former president, is fueling the protests, which Morales denies. This is a Bolivian miner who joined the protests.
12: We do not want dialogue or anything. We only want the resignation of the president no matter what. He leaves the good way or he leaves with social upheaval.
2: And those are some of the headlines. This is Democracy Now!, democracynow.org, The War and Peace Report. I'm Amy Goodman.
13: And I'm Nermeen Sheikh. Welcome to our listeners and viewers across the country and around the world. The Trump administration is advancing plans to increase the number of white South Africans it admits to the United States as refugees in the coming months. The proposal would see an additional 10,000 white South Africans resettled into the U.S., even as the Trump administration continues to block the entry of refugees from other countries. The U.S. has resettled just over 6,000 refugees between October and April, and all except three were from South Africa. Under Trump's new proposal, which was submitted to Congress, the U.S. would lift its record-low refugee admissions figure for the year from 7,500 to 17,500, with the additional openings reserved for Afrikaners. Trump has falsely claimed they face racial persecution and genocide. This is President Trump speaking last December.
3: It's a genocide that's taking place that you people don't want to write about, but it's a terrible thing that's taking place, and farmers are being killed. They happen to be white, but whether they're white or black makes no difference to me, but white farmers are being brutally killed, and their land is being confiscated in South Africa.
2: The claims of a white genocide and racial violence have been rejected by the UN Human Rights Office, among others. For more, we're joined by two guests. Lebohang Peko is a senior research fellow and political economist at the Trade Collective Think Tank and a professor of practice at the University of Johannesburg, joining us from Johannesburg. And in Washington, D.C., Sharif Ali joins us, president of the International Refugee Assistance Project, which is currently litigating a class action lawsuit challenging the Trump administration's dismantling of the United States refugee program. Let's begin with you, your lawsuit. Explain what it is. It will shock people to know, Sharif Ali, that 6,000 refugees have been accepted, incredibly record low number of refugees from around the world, but in fact, not from around the world. Only from South Africa, except for three. Can you explain what's going on? And now President Trump wants to lift the Trump administration cap, but only to allow in whites, more white South Africans.
14: Yeah, thank you so much for having me. What I could explain is that on his day of inauguration, he issued an executive order to suspend the U.S. refugee admissions program. And we've been in litigation since with the Pasito versus Trump case to reopen this program, which is so vital. What's happening is not only that they're allowing just this one population coming into the U.S., but it's happening to impact the lives of thousands of other people who have went through years of vetting, who have went through years of persecution and violence and trying to find safety. For instance, there's been 12,000 people prior to this executive order that were conditionally approved for travel. Those are people that had sold all of their belongings. They are people who left their home. There are people now that don't know where they're going, and in fact, many of them are not even able to work in the countries of first asylum.

0: Dr. Pecoe, if you could respond to this proposal by Trump and actually explain what the situation is in South Africa, this claim of his that there is a white genocide and that white Afrikaners are being persecuted in the country.
1: Thank you, and to your guests as well. So I think that one of the things that we can agree on globally is that there is no white genocide in South Africa. And I think the irony that isn't lost on many of us is that this comes at a time when there is an actual genocide being purported upon, you know, several people across the Gaza Strip, Palestine, Iran, and so forth. And it also has to do, really, we need to situate this within a few things. One is the rehabilitation of white victimhood. This is also to do with the delegitimization of African sovereignty and Black majority rule. It's also important that this is also linked to demographic panic and the global shift to the right, the alt-right replacement theory, and so forth. And this leads to the kind of hostility of migration from the majority world, as my co-panelist has already illuminated. I think the danger of this is also that this links to very strong anti-Black politics and anti-Blackness, even though President Trump claims that he wouldn't care if they were Black farmers. The truth is that in this country, there is crime and there are, you know, killings and murders and like in any country and anywhere in the world. One of the crises that we do have is certainly one of criminal justice and of criminal, you know, of crime statistics and high rates of the different sorts of social ills and social violences. Those are not racialized. Those are to do with the economies of scale. Those are to do with exclusion. Those are to do with unemployment. Those are to do with people being desperate, and those were also to do with structural failures that we have inherited from the pre-1994 dispensation, which has meant that there are millions of people in this country who are not only unemployed but unemployable, who have never found a place for themselves in this economy. We also have a history of violence, which was state-sanctioned violence, by the way, and the way that our own personal politics, inter-party politics, reproduced that violence, and was also oftentimes fomented by the invisible hand of the state. So to say that this is now coming down to a white genocide is also trying to rewrite history and trying to re-inscript the moral authority of our victory over settler colonialism as one that is something that is sinister, and that's the most egregious form of white revisionism.
0: Well, let's go to what the administration, what the South African president, Cyril Ramaphosa, said, refuting Trump's claims that white people are being persecuted in his country, calling it a, quote, completely false narrative. Speaking at the Africa CEO Forum in Abidjan, Côte d'Ivoire, Ramaphosa recounted a conversation he had with Trump about the situation in his country.
2: I had a conversation with President Trump on the phone, and he said, what's happening down there? And I said, President, what you've been told by those people who are opposed to transformation back home in South Africa is not true. And I added to him, I said, we were well taught by Nelson Mandela and other iconic leaders like Oliver Tambo on how to continue to build a united nation out of the diverse groupings that we have in South Africa. We're the only country on the continent where the colonizers came to stay, and we have never driven them out of our country. So they are staying, and they are making great progress. It's a fringe grouping that does not have a lot of support, that is anti-transformation and anti-change, that would actually prefer to see South Africa going back to apartheid type of policies.
0: So that's President Ramaphosa speaking last year. You mentioned, Dr. Pecoe, the ongoing genocide, the genocide that is in fact occurring and has occurred. If you could talk about the context in which the U.S., the Trump administration, has made this decision, namely South Africa's move in December 2023 to the International Court of Justice, initiating a genocide case against Israel. Was that relevant?
1: It's extremely relevant. I mean, I think we agree that there is no white

0: genocide in South Africa. There is, however, a global machinery that continues to normalize imperial wars, occupation, and the suffering of black and brown people. And what we are seeing is that whiteness is being recast as endangered, while Palestinians and Syrians and Sudanese and Congolese and other people who are facing massive violences and displacement and dispossession are denied equal global sympathy. And clearly, what South Africa's stand that the ICJ does is it tries to rehumanize and to recenter a moral and a judicial ethic around what humanity should be centering. And that is really to state that if we say never again, as people ourselves who were dispossessed, who were occupied, who were the first settler, the first apartheid state per se, formally inscribed by, judicially. It is no doubt that certainly this seems to have come at a time when, in the same breath, there is a move towards the alt-right, the MAGA discourse, which is about replacement theory and which is absolutely about displacing the idea that anything other than whiteness is normative. President Trump and the Trump administration have made it very clear that they are very unhappy with our stand at the ICJ, which has now, of course, been accompanied. We've now been accompanied by several other countries. However, this will not be the end of it because this is not just about South Africa versus the US. It is really about a human ethic. It is really about an anti-imperial ethic. And it's really about an ethic that should really place us at the center of a new form of internationalism and a new form of compassion. And also to really move away from the kind of bullying, imperial bullying that seems to be taking place as reinscripted by President Trump and trying to then weaponize the stand that countries like South Africa have taken against the genocide, the real genocide that's taking place in Palestine.
1: Lebong Peiko, I wanted to ask you about what's called the PayPal Mafia and the people who surround President Trump and Vice President J.D. Vance. You've got Peter Thiel, the South African, longtime J.D. Vance patron, educated in the South African town of Swakopmund, that at the time he lived there, incredibly racist, with Hitler's birthday celebrated, people greeting each other with Nazi salutes when Thiel was living there. And of course, it was very similar to what we saw another South African, Elon Musk, do at one of those rallies where, he had that stiff arm salute and everyone questioned, was this a Nazi salute? So you have Peter Thiel, you have David Sacks, and you have Elon Musk. These are the people that are very close to Trump and J.D. Vance. Talk about who he is informed by.
0: So, I mean, you're quite right. All of these—it's a really weird coincidence of history and geopolitics that he's happened to be surrounded by these tech bros, these tech apartheid bros, really. Peter Thiel, Elon Musk, David Sacks, Reid Hoffman as well, and all of whom have these different connections with South Africa, Southern Africa as well. It's really important because what they also represent is tech capital. They represent libertarianism. They represent a really rabid form of white nationalism. They also represent a form of rabid surveillance capital, surveillance politics, which is shrouded in this idea of statelessness, and the idea that the state should not intervene entirely and too deeply into the business of business and cap and corporate. But they also then link this with defense technology and really a putrid kind of anti-liberal libertarian politics, which purport again to be beyond politics, and yet all of them, have said things around so-called anti-wokeness, very, very problematic terminology. They have a hostility to regulation. They have an anti-DEI DEI agenda, and we've seen Elon Musk trying to muscle his way and that Starlink thing of his into African markets, South African markets, as though we don't have Wi-Fi already. And they also push these really ugly civilizational decline narratives, and it's really problematic and troubling that none of them, as far as I know, are per se deeply rooted in political science or sociology or political philosophizing, which would give them such a strong grasp of this civilizational crisis. But they also speak to strong state politics when it protects capital or their own geopolitical interests. And a weird coincidence that these five apartheid tech bros happen to have configured around Donald Trump.
2: Well, Sherif Ali, as the Trump administration increases, I mean, what was an unprecedented a number that was so low of refugee admissions to the U.S., he's increasing this number only for white South Africans. Could you explain what the situation is of all of the refugees fleeing absolutely devastating conditions from Syria to the DRC to Afghanistan, and what their fate is in light of what the Trump administration has done and is continuing to do now with this increase exclusively for white South Africans?
3: Thank you. Their fate is changing on a daily basis, and the fact that their status is in limbo has created more uncertainty and ambiguity in their lives, and they're suffering considerably. Their vulnerability levels are increasing at a very tremendous level. I was in Jordan and Lebanon in December, meeting with our teams and talking to our clients and learning about the experiences that they're facing. Unfortunately, their vulnerability levels are increasing. So what you're seeing is that people who were planning on resettling and moving and finding safety have actually found themselves less employable, without work authorizations, without safety. In Jordan specifically, there was an increase in homelessness, which has led to further exploitation. People, especially women, are really at risk of sexual exploitation, for favors to get them to be able to live their lives. This is increasing the level of trauma and difficulty that refugees and displaced people are facing. Now, as another example, we have, after the Afghans, the removal of the U.S. Efforts in Afghanistan, the Afghan allies who were meant to come to the U.S. through special immigrant visas have not been able to be processed and come to America. These are part of the exceptions that the Ninth Circuit required and Congress requires of the U.S. government to fulfill. People who are from religious minorities, people who have family that are refugees, people who are wartime allies. And yet now we have a group of Afghans in a camp in Qatar who are waiting to be resettled, and the rumor is that they will be resettled in the Democratic Republic of Congo, where they have no connection, where they have no relationship to the country, where they were not planning to resettle there, and where there's currently a major Ebola outbreak. I just want to show you that there is a real disregard for the humanity of this. Over 117 million people in the world today are displaced. 45 million of them are refugees. America takes a fraction of those people into their country, into our country. And those people are now just left to fend for themselves in a society that's not helping them.
1: Sherif Ali, we want to thank you for being with us. President of IRAP, the International Refugee Assistance Program, which is currently suing the Trump administration over the dismantling of the U.S. refugee program. And Lepahang Peko, Senior Research Fellow and Political Economist at the Trade Collective Think Tank, Professor of Practice at the University of Johannesburg, speaking to us from Johannesburg, South Africa. Coming up, a new study finds Trump's abrupt withdrawal of USAID funding has led to an increase in violence across Africa. Stay with us.

0: by Fatoumata Diarra at our Democracy Now! Studio. This is Democracy Now!, democracynow.org. I'm Amy Goodman with Nermeen Sheikh.
1: Did the abrupt defunding and dismantling of USAID, the decades-old U.S. humanitarian aid agency, have an impact on violence? Well, researchers sought to answer that question and examined data from across Africa. They've just published their results in the journal Science, concluding, quote, the abrupt withdrawal of USAID led to a significant and sustained increase in conflict across Africa's most USAID-dependent regions. Before it was shuttered by the Trump administration, the agency was the world's largest provider of aid, active in over 100 countries.
0: For more, we're joined by one of the study's authors. Austin Wright is Associate Professor of Public Policy at University of Chicago, co-author of the research article just out in Science headlined, Aiding Peace or Conflict, the Impact of USAID Cuts on Violence. If you could start off by explaining what you found, Professor Wright, this issue of the abrupt withdrawal of USAID led to a significant and sustained increase in conflict across Africa's most USAID-dependent regions. Can you elaborate?
2: Sure. So first off, thank you for having me and for amplifying the sobering findings of our research. You know, what we were able to do is to document, you know, information on the incidence of conflict activity, and that ranges from riots and protests to armed conflict to violence against civilians across more than 870 subregions in Africa. We're then able to link that with the location of where USAID was present and operational years ago, and leverage that information to understand the impact that the shutdown had. And indeed, as you mentioned already, what we find is a large increase in violence in the months immediately after the shutdown occurred. And unfortunately, although we're able to extend the data out only for a period of time, we have yet to find a significant reduction in those effects over time, which means they continue to accumulate even now.
1: Well, there have been a lot, Professor Wright, of inquiries and findings about the effects of the cuts in aid in USAID, but in humanitarian terms, but never in the context of violence. So what prompted this investigation?
2: Yeah, so that's an excellent point. You know, prior research, including some work that was published in The Lancet, has focused on measures like excess death, the impact of the shutdown of humanitarian relief on healthcare systems, and those are certainly important dynamics. But, you know, when USAID was initially conceived by John F. Kennedy, the aim there was an alternate version of putting America first, and that was creating the sort of economic and political opportunities for the rest of the world to flourish in the image of the U.S. And that includes the building of institutions and an explicit focus on stabilization. And so our project aimed at understanding another layer of those consequences of the cut, which was the conflict environment. And unfortunately, what we found is that shutdown had these large effects. And to, you know, help your listeners and viewers understand what we mean by large effects, these are often double-digit percentage increases in the incidence, severity, and lethality of violence across Africa in the affected regions. And I would say that the only silver lining element here is that in the places where USAID's work was largely achieved, those areas were able to withstand the storm created by that shutdown. But unfortunately, in a lot of other regions, the project was not yet finished.
1: And did you make in the study, do you make a causal argument? In other words, that because the aid was cut, violence increased, or it was more of a correlation? In other words, the two happened to coincide, but you don't know precisely what the connection was or is.
2: Yes, this is the... You know, I think this is a really important question, and I would encourage everyone, especially these days, to be very skeptical of, you know, the facts that are shared. And what I can assure you is that although the paper itself is only a few pages, the work that went into assessing all of the alternate mechanisms that could have been driving this effect amounts to roughly a book that most of the readers aren't going to actually see. And what we can effectively rule out are a number of potential sources of bias that could, as you point out, have led this to be a correlation rather than a causal relationship. And so I think we're rather bullish, ultimately, that what we've identified is a credible effect of the timing of the shutdown on violence.
0: Austin Wright, we want to thank you so much for being with us, Associate Professor of Public Policy at the University of Chicago, co-author of the research article just out in Science Magazine, headlined Aiding Peace or Conflict, the Impact of USAID Cuts on Violence. Coming up, as students graduate from colleges and universities across the United States, many schools are taking steps to silence pro-Palestinian voices at campus ceremonies, from canceling speakers to eliminating live speeches by students and alum altogether. Stay with us.

0: Bradley Roy Parsons and Howard John Pierce. This is Democracy Now!, democracynow.org, The War and Peace Report. I'm Amy Goodman with Nermeen Sheikh.
1: As colleges and universities hold graduation ceremonies across the United States, many schools are attempting to silence pro-Palestinian voices from those commemorations, from canceling speakers to eliminating live student speeches altogether. This comes at a time of increasing repression of campus activism supporting Palestine. The group Palestine Legal recently revealed it now receives 300% more requests for legal help than it did before 2023, with the overwhelming majority of requests coming from students and college faculty.
0: Earlier this month, the University of Michigan's president issued a public apology after a professor, Derek Peterson, praised pro-Palestinian students during his commencement address. These are some of Professor Peterson's remarks.
2: Sing for Moritz Levy, the first Jewish professor at the University of Michigan. Appointed professor of French in 1896, he was to open the doors of this great university to generations of Jewish students who found in Ann Arbor a safe haven from the anti-Semitism of East Coast universities. Sing for the students of the Black Action Movement, whose members demanded a curriculum that would reflect the experience and identity of Black people in this country. Sing for the pro-Palestinian student activists. Who have, over these past 2 years, opened our hearts to the injustice and inhumanity of Israel's war in Gaza. The greatness of this institution does not only rest on the shoulders and on the accomplishments of our student athletes, who deserve all the congratulations we can offer them. But the greatness of this university rests also on the courage and the conviction of student activists who have pushed this university down the path toward justice.
1: That was University of Michigan Professor Derek Peterson. University President Domenico Grasso later called those remarks hurtful and insensitive to many members of our community. Separately, Rutgers University withdrew an invitation to the biotech CEO, Rami Elghandour, to give a graduation address. Last week, Elghandour recorded a video reading the speech he'd planned to give at the Rutgers Engineering School convocation.
3: Kindness is having empathy for others who may not have a voice. It's why I care so much and speak so often about so many issues that don't directly impact me. I've spoken up about ICE, Palestine, Black Lives, abortion, and gender equity. It's why I got into the film business and I'm supporting stories to amplify the voice of the voiceless, like Hind Rajab. And of all these topics, I've only received pushback on Palestine. Multiple attempts to censor me or get me fired. Totally a coincidence the speech was canceled over Palestine, right? But it's also the topic where I received the most support by far. I refuse to yield because I believe in the cause. And like Superman, I believe in truth, justice, and the American way.
0: That was biotech CEO Rami Elghandour reading the graduation speech he was disinvited from giving at Rutgers. We're joined now by two guests. Noura Erekat is a Palestinian human rights attorney and a professor at Rutgers University. This week, she helped organize a people's convocation for Palestine, where Rami Elghandour spoke. We're also joined by Shivani Desai, a graduating member of CUNY Law School Class of 2026 and a member of CUNY Law Students for Justice in Palestine. For the third year in a row, CUNY Law School will have no student graduation speakers. I want to begin with Professor Noura Erekat. So this, we covered this controversy last week. We had the CEO, Rami Elghandour, in our studio, where he had just been canceled, his address to the Rutgers Engineering School. But then talk about the alternative ceremony you set up and what this meant, the thousands, tens of thousands of students who wrote objecting, not to mention the faculty groups and so many faculty at Rutgers.
4: Good morning, Amy, and thank you so much. Yes, we organized a people's convocation for Palestine. We organized it in 9 days to be able to celebrate all of our students, and not just the few students who the administration and the Board of Governors decided whose feelings mattered more than the material conditions our students are enduring. Rutgers has 70,000 students across 3 campuses. About 10% of those students are Muslim. Something like 15% are Arab, Palestinian, and Muslim. Thousands of our students are immigrants, asylum seekers. They are of Black descent, Latinx origin. They are a diverse population who together constitute the many who are opposed to genocide. Rutgers is the largest public school in New Jersey and should be representative of that population. And in this instant, when Rami would have spoken for thousands of those students, the university decided to prioritize the feelings of a few in a OPOC process for which there was no due process or review. The student, the faculty senate issued a censure of the dean. The union issued a resolution demanding the reinstatement of Rami. The School of Engineering collected 1,300 plus letters. Professor Troy Shinrod, a professor of engineering, attempted to deliver those letters to the School of Engineering, and police, almost a dozen police, blocked him from entering his own building. They are telling us that democracy doesn't matter and won't work here. And this continues a legacy at Rutgers. In 2024, our Center for Islamic Life at Rutgers, New Jersey also happens to be the 4th largest populations of Muslims in the United States. The Center for Islamic Life was vandalized. Islamic objects were vandalized and destroyed. The Palestinian flag was stolen. Have you heard about it? There was no media hullabaloo over it. There were no Senate hearings over it. In fact, our former president, Jonathan Holloway, during the Senate hearings was not asked about that, but only asked about anti-Semitism, and he didn't raise that concern. So our alternative convocation was a refusal to submit to this dictate in this moment that's telling us that democracy doesn't matter. Our students are being told that your families, your Palestinian families are expected to suffer and die, and you should be okay with it. One of our graduates, Dr. Omar Abu Atiyeh, who was the 2025 Rhodes Scholar, the 2026 Truman Scholar, Rutgers is so proud of him. They have blasted his face everywhere, including at Newark International Airport, has family in Gaza. And he told us at the alternative convocation that Rutgers wants his excellence, but not him. I am a full professor at Rutgers. My cousin Ahmed was assassinated and killed at an illegal checkpoint in 2020. His body continues to be held in a freezer at Greensburg Forensic Institute, associated with Tel Aviv University. Rutgers has an MOU with Tel Aviv University. They are telling me that they want my excellence without me being able to protest this cruelty, this depravity that happens against my own family. This also reflects the fact that Rutgers has mobilized the students in 2024, 80% of them voted for divestment from Tel Aviv to end the MOU with Tel Aviv University, to disinvest from corporations that are invested in death-making and apartheid and in genocide. The faculty union and the adjunct union voted by 58% for divestment. The fact that they are telling us that democracy doesn't matter should scare everyone. This is not just about Palestine, but they are telling us that there is a future they want to mold, and we cannot participate in forging that future. In this moment, We have actually worked tirelessly to create these conditions. And now because they can't play with us, so to speak, in this open playground of free speech, of democratic participation, they want to subvert it altogether. We are not the lowest hanging fruit as Palestinians. We are the canary in the coal mine. We are the Trojan horse to bring in these policies that will affect everyone. As your other student will tell you now, not only did CUNY Law cancel the three speakers, but NYU this year canceled 13 plus culture identity graduations. University of Texas Austin has dismantled Black studies, women's studies, as well as Latinx programming. Again, Palestinians here are the front line, not the lowest hanging fruit.
1: So, Shivani Desai, you are a graduating member of CUNY Law School of the City University of New York. Yes. CUNY Law has not had a student speaker at commencement for 3 years in a row. Correct. You'll be graduating, in fact, today, just a couple of hours from now. Could you explain what's been happening there, why there hasn't been a student speaker at graduation, and what's going to happen today at your ceremony?
5: Yes, definitely. Thank you so much for having me. So, of course, I'm going to graduation right after this, and this will be the third graduation and commencement ceremony in a row where we do not have a student speaker, we do not have a faculty speaker, and we do not have a live stream commencement. So CUNY Law not only denied us of the chance to hear from a fellow classmate that we would democratically elect to hear about their vision for our work and the world, they also denied us of our chance to hear from mentors that we find brilliant that we want to hear from through the faculty speech, and they denied us from a live stream commencement so that people who come from diaspora and collectivist communities could share this moment with their family across the world. They took all of that away from us, and they took that away specifically because of Palestine repression.
0: I want to say, Shivani, that you are wearing your graduation gown. Yes. And your stole, and that stole says Palestine on it. You're going to graduation right from our broadcast?
5: Yes. I'm going straight to graduation from this broadcast. And, you know, the reason I'm here and I'm so excited and passionate to speak is that I'm representing a large and vast coalition across the graduating class of 2026 and across the other years of our grade, because we entered school in the fall of 2023. We entered school, and this iteration of the genocide following decades of occupation began. We were 1Ls when the genocide began. We were 1Ls when we faced brutalization at the encampment. We were in our second year when we watched green card holders and student visa holders get arrested and detained for their Palestine speech. And we were in our third year when we watched this ICE escalate its reign of terror across this country and watched the NYPD face more brutalization. We have been through a lot of brutalization, and we know that our school and our country is funding Israel's war crimes and genocides. CUNY Law has blood on its hands. It has money in Lockheed Martin, Northrop Grumman, and other corporations and companies that are war profiteers and weapons manufacturers. And so we don't consent to our tuition dollars going to this genocide. We have never consented to it. CUNY Law and across the CUNY system, they have tried to silence us. One thing we want to note is that CUNY Law is just one example of repression across CUNY. So across the CUNY system, we've seen this kind of silencing of Palestinian activism. At City College, Hadika had her senior year stolen from her for her leadership in Palestine activism. At Brooklyn College, the Students for Justice in Palestine chapter is facing arbitrary Henderson rules and protest rules that only affect them. At the College of Staten Island, the valedictorian is a Palestinian, and they had their speech revoked as well. And then there are four faculty members that were fired for their speech in support of Palestine, and they have also been facing a lot of retaliation. Three of them are back, but we're still waiting for one more.
0: And I wanted to say, talking about professors speaking out, following up on the clip we played of Professor Derek Peterson at the University of Michigan, looking at the publication Inside Higher Ed, they said, Professor Peterson said university officials knew he would mention pro-Palestinian protests during his speech. While drafting it, he incorporated feedback from officials to remove the word genocide in order to make it less provocative. Even though the United Nations uses that phrase, and even though it's a scholarly descriptor, Professor Peterson said, I left it out because I didn't wish to provoke anger and unnecessary bad feelings. We had asked Derek Peterson if he would join us as as well today, the professor at University of Michigan, but he is receiving death threats. His house is under police protection. Nora Ericott, this kind of very serious threat to professors and students alike as we begin to wrap up.
4: Yeah, Amy, you know, I think it's really important to bring this back to why this matters, which are the conditions in Gaza, right? We're 7 months out from the so-called ceasefire, where 2.1 million Palestinians continue to be encaged. The majority of them, some 77%, are reliant on food aid for survival. Most of them live in emergency housing. 640,000 students, children, do not have access to education. And yet we are being told, the BOP just submitted a report to the Security Council that tells them, you know, we can't rebuild anything until Hamas disarms. I mean, the world is upside down. And as Professor Maya Mekdashi has repeatedly said on campus, the university is literally asking us not to teach this. Mm. We are asked to betray the empirical record, including the one on genocide and apartheid. And we refuse to do that.
0: And Professor Ericott, before we go, you have family that attends the largest mosque in San Diego, the mosque that was just shot up with three men, including the beloved security guard who had eight children himself, was killed.
4: That's my mama's mosque. That's my grandma's mosque, who was born in 1937 before Israel was established. That's my uncles and aunties. Those are my cousins. And we are so grateful that that shooter didn't come on a Friday, and so distraught that this happened, where they were aiming to massacre children. And yet even the response to that is inadequate. And there is a direct line between the dehumanization of Palestinians, who we cannot fight for their lives and argue against genocide and agitate for a better future, and the dehumanization of these children and of our families, because state, society, and media is normalizing it. The only censor in Congress happened against Rashida Tlaib, Honorable Rashida Tlaib, for her advocacy for Palestine. And yet Randy Fine, who has compared Muslims to dogs, has gone held unaccountable. These things matter. Here is there. And so that is why we continue to agitate.
0: Professor Nora Ericott, we have to leave it there. Palestinian human rights attorney, professor at Rutgers University, author of Justice for Some, Law and the Question of Palestine, and Shivani Desai, graduating member of the CUNY Law School Class of 2026, a member of CUNY Law Students for Justice in Palestine. Congratulations for all your accomplishments. That does it for our show. A very happy birthday to Tamarie Astudio. I'll be broadcasting from Denver, Colorado tomorrow. Steal the Story, Please. The film about Democracy Now's 30-year history will be at the C Cinema in Denver, as well as in Boulder. And I hope to see people in both places. I'm Ramin Sheikh.

0: This is 99.5 WBDYLP, a project of the Bundy Museum of History and Art at 129 Main Street in Binghamton. 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
2: 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And this is the Compton Jazz Lounge. Classic to cutting edge. Bebop, post-bop, soul, and today's sound. I'm D. Scott, your host. Stay cool and stay tuned in.

Good morning. I'm D. Scott, and you're in the Compton Jazz Lounge, coming to you from WBDY Binghamton. That was Dave Holland from his OP entitled Prism. Name of that cut was A New Day. And that featured Craig Taborn on Rhodes piano, Eric Harland on drums, and Kevin Eubanks on guitar. I'll be here with you until 11 a.m. And thank you for tuning in and spending part of your morning with me here. What we do here at the Compton Jazz Lounge, what I do here in the Compton Jazz Lounge is I celebrate the full range, depth, and diversity of jazz in its various subgenres, different eras. So we'll be going, as always, we'll be going contemporary, we'll be going to the beginnings of bebop and everything in between. Up next is a composition by Terry Lynn Carrington and Christy DeShill, and this is from an LP entitled We Insist 2025, and it is a reinterpretation of Max Roach's LP We Insist that was released back in 1961, and it was that LP was originally intended, Max intended to celebrate or to honor the centennial of the Emancipation Proclamation. So let's get right to it. The name of this cut is All Africa.

from 1949. That was Bud Powell. Name of that cut was Un Poco Loco. So that would make it 77 years old, that song from 1949. From a 2001 compilation put out by Blue Note, a reissue. Name of the compilation is The Amazing Bud Powell Volume 1. The Rudy, make sure I get this right for you. The Rudy Van Gelder edition. And before that, we heard a couple of songs from Brandy Younger, harpist Brandy Younger. Linda Lee from her LP Soul Vibration. And before that, at the very top of the set, Soul Awakening from her LP Wax and Wane. I am D. Scott, and you are in the Compton Jazz Lounge. Up next is Japanese guitarist Fumika Asari. This is from her recent release in 2026, Enter a New Phase. And the name of this cut is Neo.

around all over the place. Oh, I guess it might have been a long time since we hung out like this. I'm trying to break my habit of you. But since we were back together, I suppose we should try to start anew.

That was Joe Zawinul, co-founder of the group Weather Report. Name of that cut was Del Saucer, and that was from a 1967 LP entitled The Rise and Fall of the Third Stream. And before that, we heard from Kenny Garrett from his 1997 LP Songbook. Name of that cut was Sound of the Flying Pygmies. And at the very top of the set, we heard from Benny Banack III with a cut that featured Vanessa Swift. That was Social Call. And that was from a 2019 LP, A Lot of Living to Do. I am D. Scott, and you're in the Compton Jazz Lounge. Up next is Tony Williams from his LP Lifetime. This is Tomorrow Afternoon.

Can I have that big elephant over there? Hey, who that in my chair? And what she doing there? And oh, daddy, oh, hey, daddy, can I go over there? Hey, daddy, what's a square? And where do we get air? And daddy, can I have that big

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Don't wanna comb my hair and wear my teddy bear. And oh, Daddy, oh, hey, look at the cowboy coming there. Hey, can I have a pair of boots like that to wear? And Daddy, can I have that big

We just heard a pair of cuts from the great, great Joe Henderson. And, you know, it's if one were to just catch me and just, you know, off the top of your head, who's your favorite saxophone player? Very likely I would say Joe Henderson. Of course, there's Coltrane and many others. But Joe Henderson is my guy, man. I just love me some Joe Henderson. Name of that song we just heard was Our Thing from a 1961 LP entitled Escapade, and that featured Kenny Dorham on trumpet, Andrew Hill on piano. In fact, that cut was written by Kenny Dorham. And before that, we heard from Joe's 1964 LP, In and Out. Name of that cut was Serenity. 1961, 1964. It's just amazing how this music endures. And at the very top of the set, we heard from Oscar Brown Jr., from a 1961 LP entitled Sin and So, Debt There. So, you know, just listening to music from 1961, 1964, we heard some back from 1949, and just how vital and fresh it still sounds, you know, 60 years later, right? And I read, I was doing a art history course at Georgetown University when I was pursuing my master's, right? And a definition of masterpiece was proposed, you know, in sort of looking at the works that we were analyzing, the papers we were writing, et cetera, right? And one of the attributes of a masterpiece, or a sort of indication that a work of art is a masterpiece, is that it transcends time and periods. In other words, that it may have been produced in 1961, but it could very well have been produced in 2026. So, yeah.

Yo, that was bumping. That was Roy Hargrove from his 1989 LP, Diamond in the Rough. The name of that cut was Proclamation. And that song and LP features the following artist: Mr. Hargrove on trumpet, Jeffrey Keezy on piano, Charles Fambro on bass, Ralph Peterson Jr. on drums, Ralph Moore on tenor saxophone, and Antonio Hart on alto saxophone. And before that, we heard from Joe Pass. The name of that cut was Nika's Dreams, and it was from a compilation LP put out in 1991 by Fantasy Records, right there in Berkeley, California. The name of that LP is Passanato. I am D. Scott, and you have definitely been in a Compton Jazz Lounge. Thank you so much for spending a part of your morning with me. I'll be back here tomorrow night, 9 to 11 p.m. Eastern Standard Time, where I host the Compton Soul Lounge. So if you need some soul and some R&B and some funk, some old school, contemporary, and everything in between, come on through right here at the Compton Soul Lounge right here in WBDY Binghamton. Thank you again so much. Let's go out with the genius. Here is Miles Davis. So what? You guys have a great day. Peace.

0: This is 99.5 WBDYLP Binghamton, a project of the Bundy Museum of History and Art. 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The Annex is located behind the historic Harlow Bundy House at 129 Main Street in Binghamton. 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
2: 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Our Earth satellite, the Moon, has provided much inspiration for music through the ages. And jazz has its share, too, of course. We're going to play an hour's worth right now on Classic Vinyl Jazz. Here's a classic, Ella Fitzgerald in Berlin.

How High the Moon, from one of the first LPs I ever bought as a jazz fan, Ella in Berlin, a Verve recording from 1960. See, I take good care of my records. The record was voted into the Grammy Hall of Fame in 1999. I'm Jeff Kellum, a member of no particular Hall of Fame that I know of, but I'm playing classic vinyl jazz, and this week, it's all about the moon. Music from Bobby McFerrin, Grover Washington Jr., Billie Holiday, Earl Klugh, Richie Cole, and this from Coleman Hawkins and Ben Webster, Shine On, Harvest Moon.

with Eddie Gomez on bass, Jeremy Wall synthesizing, and pianist Bill Douglas playing with Richard Stoltzman on Full Moon. My wife and I spent a decade thoroughly enjoying living in the Green Mountain State. And though many native Vermonters smile, well, maybe smirk, at the imagery of this coming song, Moonlight in Vermont, Joan and I think of it as our theme song. By the way, none of the lines in the song rhyme. Here's Billie Holiday with Barney Kessel on guitar, Ben Webster again on sax, Moonlight in Vermont.

I looked high and low for my copy of Van Morrison's Moon Dance. I couldn't find it. So I substituted Bobby McFerrin's version there. Victor Feldman was on piano. It's from Bobby McFerrin's LP, simply called Bobby McFerrin. Before that, the unmistakable voice, of course, of Billie Holiday and Moonlight in Vermont. If you're just joining us, where have you been? You might sense the theme is moon-inspired jazz of all kinds, all on vinyl. And when I say all kinds, that includes now some new-aged jazz harp from Andreas Vollenweider. It's his own tune called Moon Dance. It's on an LP from the CBS FM label titled Down to the Moon. Andreas Vollenweider.

Moonlight Dancing from guitarist Earl Klugh from his Warner Brothers Soda Fountain Shuffle album. And before that, the harp of Andreas Vollenweider and his own tune, Moon Dance. So by now, if you've listened to classic vinyl jazz for any length of time, you know that I miss the breathy voice of one Julie London. And I play her songs almost as often as I play Diana Krall. Earlier, Billie Holiday sang with guitarist Bonnie Kessel, and he shows up again here with Julie. So with her song about the featured satellite this week, here's Julie London, and there's no moon at all.

Richie Cole's alto sax and polka dots and moonbeams, along with Walter Booker on bass, John Hicks on piano, Jimmy Cobb on drums. Since we're doing identifications here, I'm Jeff Kellum. Moonstruck this week on Classic Vinyl Jazz. Now, since we've strayed a bit from the classic part of the format, the Wayback Turntable is set now for Benny Goodman and Lionel Hampton and Moon Glow. They call Benny Goodman the King of Swing. And then Mr. Sinatra adds his voice, and it isn't Flag Me to the Moon.

Blue Moon from Frank Sinatra and the Nelson Riddle Orchestra. And now Grover Washington Jr. and the title track from his LP, Strawberry Moon. Nothing but hauling at the moon this week on Classic Vinyl Jazz.

Grover Washington Jr., and Strawberry Moon. As usual, I had even more Moon tunes I could have played, some Chet Baker and Joe Beck, some Bob James, David Sanborn, but the moon has set, and I'm on my way to my weekly thank you to the Bundy Museum of History and Art in Binghamton and its radio voice, WBDY-LP. And I'm grateful for your ears here, too. 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And we're working on our Classic Vinyl Jazz Facebook page, full of jazz pictures and information. And if that weren't enough, jazz pianist and composer Bill Carter and I co-host the Spirit of Jazz podcast. So wherever podcasts are cast, listen for interviews and insights into our shared music. Until next time, this is Jeff Kellum, hoping that in the coming week, you'll be gentle with people and with yourself.

0: It's time for the Bundy Local Music Hour here on WBDYLP Binghamton, where we listen to music from Binghamton area performers and recordings made around town by artists from other places, as well as some upcoming events and performances in the area. But first, here's the news.
1: Welcome to 2026 Talks, where we're following our democracy in historic times.
2: His endorsement is the most powerful in the history of politics. I wasn't involved in the Kentucky primary. The leadership team wasn't, because he's an incumbent. But the president certainly made his opinion known, and I'm not surprised by the results there.
1: House Speaker Mike Johnson praises President Donald Trump's sway with rank-and-file GOP voters after the primary defeat of one of the president's fiercest Republican critics. Congressman Thomas Massie opposes the Iran war and helped force the release of files on late sex offender Jeffrey Epstein. Trump worked hard for his opponent. Massie has been a virulent critic of Israel, and pro-Israel PAC spent $30 million in one of the most expensive House primaries in history. Democratic Pennsylvania Congresswoman Summer Lee and independent Vermont Senator Bernie Sanders have introduced legislation to abolish super PACs, which can spend unlimited amounts as long as they don't coordinate directly with candidates.
3: The American political system is broken. It is corrupt. Today, our government is well on its way to becoming a wholly owned subsidiary of the oligarchs.
1: Trump's $1.8 billion so-called anti-weaponization fund, which could funnel money to his allies, faces opposition from at least one Republican. Moderate Pennsylvania Congressman Brian Fitzpatrick says he's working on a bill to kill the fund. The Congressional Black Caucus is calling on elite athletes to boycott important college sports programs in southern states that rushed to redraw districts after the Supreme Court struck down part of the Voting Rights Act. And House Minority Leader Hakeem Jeffries says as many as seven Democratic-led states could also redistrict by 2028. But nearly two-thirds of lawsuits under the now struck down section of the law were brought against local governments, like cities, counties, and school districts. Mainline Protestant groups are warning the court's decision could let lawmakers silence the voting power of entire groups. Doug Dyson is with the West Virginia Council of Churches.
4: We have seen gerrymandering happen to the point where it's become entire racial groups have no voice.
1: A proposed federal rule could speed up the building of data centers. The EPA is considering letting non-emitting parts of projects, like cement pads or other support structures, go ahead without a Clean Air Act permit. John Walk, with the Natural Resources Defense Council, says the administration must know that regulators and judges would be less likely to stop projects once millions of dollars have already been spent.
5: They have the power of deregulation at EPA and a mindset that technology companies and billionaires matter more than ordinary Americans.
1: Data centers are meeting local, often bipartisan, opposition. Landowners and activists say they are concerned about limited job creation, high electricity and water usage, significant property tax subsidies, and secretive permitting. Trump is calling for the removal of the nonpartisan Senate parliamentarian. Elizabeth McDonough ruled the security spending for the new White House ballroom violated a Senate rule prohibiting non-budgetary items from being attached to a funding reconciliation bill, which is immune from filibuster. I'm Simone Perez for Pacifica Network and Public News Service. 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

0: Thank you.
1: All right, that was Joe Stento with Sending Your Love, live from 2009 from the Songwriter Showcase at the Cyber Cafe West in Binghamton. That was from June 5th, 2009. We're going to hear from Jeff Pettit right now with For the Love of a

All right, that was For the Love of a Girl by Jeff Pettit. You can stream that anywhere. It's Jeff Pettit off the album My Own Devices, just came out 1st of May. So there you go, Jeff Pettit, Binghamton native, now residing in Philadelphia, former and current member of the band called Yoke, Binghamton native band from the 90s to early aughts. We're going to go on to the Lineage Family Trio with a song I can't pronounce, Kakori Alilio, and then Emily Keener with Gold, that's live, and then Colleen Katow, also live, with Bring Back the Train. We'll be back with Kristen Ford's The Miles Ahead Quintet, Monkey Typing, and Stuck in Place.

All right, that's Colleen Katow with Bring Back the Train Live. Where was that from? That was from Atomic, no, Shenango Sessions in September 13th of 2018. My phone is dinging because I didn't turn it off. Excuse that. We got WMD by Kristen Ford from 2025 at Atomic Toms. And then Miles Ahead Quintet with It Had to Be You. And after that, we got Jeff Kahn and Monkey's Typing with She's a Poet. I'll be back with Stuck in Place, The Community Calendar, Caviar and Grits, and more.

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And we're going to get into the music with Stuck in Place doing the song Space. And then we got the community calendar, and I'll be back after that. Here's Stuck in Place, great local punk band.

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1: Events for Thursday, May 21st. Comedy open mic live at the Bundy Annex behind the historical Bundy House on Main Street in Binghamton. There's open mic night at the Ward. Also an open mic night at Waterman's Cafe. And the poetry open mic night at Word Place. That's at 26 Cedar Street and part of the Bundy campus. 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Truth Farm is continuing their Clearing the Confusion sessions. This is in-person and Zoom facilitated discussions of real-life impact for drug use and abuse, as well as focus on care, harm reduction, and possible solutions. Both in-person and over Zoom. 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Evening of debuts and piano live at the Bundy Annex. Jeff Neff will be live at Nibs. 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
1: Just an update to the community calendar. The open mic at the Ward tonight has been canceled, so I wanted to let everybody know that. All right, we're going back into the music. We're going to finish off the hour with Top Hat, White Tie, and Tails live from 2015. It's Mike O'Connell, and this is from An Evening with Mike O'Connell at the Shore Family Firehouse Stage in Johnson City. That'll be followed by Red Tail Ring live from Binghamton in 2019. That'll finish us up. So thanks for tuning in. I'll be back tomorrow here on WBDY-LP, Bundy Community Radio in Binghamton, New York. You can also tune in to my show Mondays from 8 to 10, where I do live vinyl here in the studio for 2 hours on the ones and twos. It's called Johnny's Vinyl Bliss. I also host a show on Sunday, open to all faiths, called the Reverend Glenn T. Blair Faith Hour. 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
1: 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Have a great day.
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2: Nah, we're gonna take off in a minute.
3: I want to stay for the show.
2: What show?
3: Georgie says it's a new act.
2: Some guy with a dummy. Big deal.
3: But he's supposed to be good.
1: I'll run a tab.
2: Okay, but this is the last round.
4: Over here, sweets.
1: Be right with you, sir.
2: Drink up.
3: Slow down, Artie. The show hasn't even started yet.
2: I got a better idea. Let's go someplace.
3: What for?
2: You know, someplace private. We can talk. Get acquainted.
3: I told you, Artie, I'm not going to your place.
2: Why not? This is Dullsville. Besides, those ventriloquist guys freak me out.
3: I think they're funny.
2: Yeah, but the dummies. They all got those big heads and those big pinned eyes rolling around. So they give me the willies.
5: Testing, testing.
3: Oh, great. It's time for the show.
2: Yeah, great.
5: Is this thing on? I know you're out there, ladies and gentlemen. I can hear you breathing. But seriously, folks, if you're wondering why I called you all here this evening, it's a mystery to me, too. No, honest, I do know. It's because you want to see the chorus girl.
6: Get them out here.
5: Yeah, I want to see them, too. All of them, if you know what I mean, and I think you do. But before we do that little thing, I want you to meet a couple of friends of mine. Well, one of them at least. The other's just a chip off the old block. So put your hands together and give a nice, warm, a New York welcome to Jerry and Willie.
7: Hi there, everybody. Well, we're certainly happy to be here.
8: Speak for yourself, Jerky.
7: That's Jerry.
8: Well, like I always say, a dummy by any other name.
7: Now cut that out.
8: All right, let go of the suit.
7: Now, Willie.
8: I said let go of the tux. I got it off a penguin at the Bronx Zoo. I'm getting out of here.
7: Please, Willie, control yourself. Really, you can't go now. You couldn't. Those spindly legs won't even hold you.
8: Say, what do you mean by that?
7: Nothing. I didn't mean a thing. I only said it's not a good idea. Willie, isn't there something you wanted to ask?
8: Okay. Tell me this, wise guy. It's getting close to Halloween. Are you superstitious?
7: Me? Not at all.
8: Why don't you fess up?
7: Well, on occasion...
8: What do? Throw salt over your shoulder? Cross your fingers?
7: No, never.
8: And how come your legs are crossed?
7: Oh, sorry, Willie. Let me put you on the other knee. There. Comfortable now?
8: That's better. Okay, wise guy, tell me what it is you do.
7: Well, sometimes I knock wood.
8: Ow! You did it again!
7: You asked me.
8: I'm through. I resign.
7: Sit back down.
8: From now on, I'm a solo. And as for you, you can turn in your lap.
7: Give me one more chance, Willie. Now listen.
8: Why should I? I know all your lines, and they ain't that good.
7: Be reasonable, Willie. What in the world would you do without me?
8: Anything I want to.
7: Anything, huh? Like what?
8: Well, for one thing, I could be a better ventriloquist than you.
7: Oh, I don't think so.
8: I do. Watch this. Put your hand over my mouth.
7: Not tonight, Willie.
8: Go on. What are you scared of?
7: Well, you might bite the hand that feeds you.
8: What are you talking about? You don't feed me. All you do is give me your leftovers from the pencil sharpener.
7: You know that isn't true.
8: Go on. Put your hand over my mouth. Either that or you drink a glass of water while I sing Melancholy Baby.
7: Well, if you insist.
9: Do it so we can get to the joke.
8: Now you're talking.
0: Meet a ventriloquist named Jerry Etherson, a voice thrower par excellence. His alter ego, sitting atop his lap, is a brash stick of kindling about 2 feet tall, whose sobriquet is Willie. But in just a moment, Mr. Etherson and his Knotty Pine partner will discover that they've been booked into an out-of-the-way bistro on a small, dark back street known as the Twilight Zone.
10: And now, The Twilight Zone and our story, The Dummy, starring Bruno Kirby, with Stacy Keach as your narrator.
8: tell you, I'm a better ventriloquist than you are any day of the week and twice on Sundays.
7: All right, Willie, if that's what you want, prove it to the folks.
8: So what are you waiting for? Put your hand over my mouth.
7: Remember, you promised. Okay, here goes.
8: Well, it's about time. I've been waiting all night for a chance to... A funny thing happened to me on the way over to the club tonight.
7: That a fact? What happened, blockhead?
8: I was out in front of the Ritz Savoy.
7: That's where you live?
8: Yeah, that's where I live, in front of the Ritz Savoy.
7: You put formaldehyde in those jokes?
8: Why do you ask?
7: Something must preserve them.
8: Don't be insulting, Mr. Woodshop. It just so happens I'm not only a comedian, I'm also a lover.
7: A lover? With that profile?
8: You like it?
7: I've seen better-looking mugs in a coffee house.
8: Oh, yeah? Well, listen, I've got 100 women tearing their hair out for me.
7: That a fact?
8: That's a fact. I'm just tired of bald-headed women.
7: Willie, I think you've proved your point. You can throw your voice just as far as you can throw the ball. All right, Willie, I'll take my hand away. Now, why don't you be nice and say goodnight to these wonderful people?
8: In a minute. First, I want to show them something.
7: What's that?
8: You can do anything I can do better. All right, wise guy. How about this?
7: What are you going to do?
8: I'm going to turn my head all the way around like Linda Blair.
7: Are you serious, Willie?
8: How's that for a 360?
7: Not bad, but doesn't it hurt?
8: Of course it does. What are you, the exorcist?
7: I hope you didn't eat any split pea soup tonight.
8: Come back tomorrow, folks. I'll be all alone up here. Promise. Just you and me.
7: Come on, little pal. We're cutting out.
8: Let me tell you something, folks. When I shake this busher and get me a real act, you're going to see some class.
7: Let's go with it. We don't want to overstay our welcome.
8: What welcome, jerk?
7: Good night, everyone. And thanks for being such a...
8: Help! I'm being kidnapped! You got your hand over my mouth again. Call my lawyer. Call my carpenter. Call my tree surgeon. Never mind the surgeon. Just get me to the nurse on time.
7: Hey, I told you not to do that.
8: And I told you never to put your hand over my trap, didn't I?
4: You okay, Mr. Etherson?
7: Yeah, thanks, Rich. Must have caught a splinter or something. What did you do to me, you little creep? Thanks a lot. Well, what are you looking at? Mind if I sterilize the hand? And stop staring at me. I'll turn you around so you can look at the wall. Huh? What do you have to say about that?
11: I don't have anything to say about that, Jerry.
7: Frank, how you doing?
11: I'm doing fine. Who were you talking to?
7: Me? Oh, no. I was just talking to myself. You know, trying out a new routine.
11: A new one?
7: Yeah. Pull up a chair. So how did it look out there?
11: Not too bad once you got going. Small audience, but a reasonably happy one. Nobody asked for their money back.
7: Good.
11: Of course, it doesn't matter what I think.
7: Sure it does. You're my agent.
11: The only thing that matters is what the paying customers think. You got through it okay, Jerry, somehow. You and the little tyke over there. Why do you have him turned around like that?
7: Careful. I mean, I've told you not to touch Willie, haven't I?
11: Still doing the bit, huh?
7: Knock it off, Frank.
11: What's that smell?
7: Alcohol.
11: What?
7: I cut myself, all right?
11: Smells like scotch.
7: No, it doesn't. Take a look around. What do you see? This is makeup. And this is a jar of cold cream. I told you I'm on the wagon.
11: Yeah, sure. I thought you gave me a solemn promise you were going to stick to soda pop and cappuccinos from now on. What's it take, Jerry, to get you wise?
7: I'm tired, Frank. And I don't feel well. Give me a break and clear the area, will you?
11: First, I'm going to clear the air. Now, I don't know where you manufacture your illusions, but you're not Edgar Bergen or Sherry Lewis or Jim Henson. At the moment, you're a second-rate nightclub entertainer. And if you stay on that bottle, you're going to lose even that title.
7: I'll lose the bottle. Don't worry. Just pull out for a while and give me some space.
11: I don't even know why I waste my time. 10% of you is grief, and it's always been that way. Maybe it's because I got a soft spot in my heart for people who commit suicide 8 hours a day.
7: Frank.
11: Jerry, it doesn't have to be this way. You give in to some bad hooch, you have bad nightmares. It's as simple as that. You take away the hooch, you take away the nightmares. Now, you need a college degree to figure that out?
7: You've got the chronology wrong. First it's the nightmares, then it's the bottle. I wouldn't drink if I didn't need to. And I wouldn't be a second-rate nightclub hustler if that filthy, miserable little... Frank, I keep telling you, I want to get rid of him. I have to get rid of him.
11: That stick of wood? That fugitive from the fireplace over there? How many psychiatrists you have to see, Jerry? How many hours on the couch? How many 80 buck an hour visits?
7: I can't help it.
11: You can help it. You know what it is. You've been told.
7: Often, endlessly, up to my craw and overflowing. Schizophrenia. I know it by heart. Patient feels helpless and manipulated by forces beyond his control. I could give it to you backwards, forwards, and sideways, and in three different languages. It's like a well-rehearsed off-color joke. So the patient makes the transference between himself and his lifeless dummy, but is then unable to separate himself from the object of his transference. Now, that's all very psychiatric, and it's worth about $2.50 a word. But that's not it, Frank. I told them, and I've told you. It isn't schizophrenia or paranoia any more than it's athlete's foot or a head cold. Willie is alive, Frank. I tell you, he's alive.
11: Willie is a dummy, a piece of wood.
7: Put him down.
11: Look at him. Does this thing look alive to you?
7: Please, Frank.
11: 24 inches of lumber in a funny little suit of clothes, and you're shoveling yourself into a grave over it.
7: Careful.
11: Now listen to me, Jerry. I've gone along with you. I've held your hand, and I've sung you lullabies, and I have patted you on the back. I've also covered for you the 110 times you run out on a performance. I thought up excuses that hadn't even been invented yet. I have gone without sleep and without commission because I thought I had a talented article here who eventually was going to crawl out from under the bottle and hit it big. Well, I don't think you're such a talented article anymore, Jerry. Now, let's put it this way. Maybe I think you could be, but you're never going to. I think you're a self-indulgent sot with an overactive imagination, and the only thing you like better than scotch is sympathy. Well, I'm going to give you just 24 hours to straighten out. Get rid of the bottle and get rid of that crazy obsession that you're in a death match with a dummy.
7: Frank, it isn't just a dummy. I tell you, it isn't just a dummy.
11: Oh, take it easy, kid. You're going to blow a gasket.
7: Frank, take a look at this.
11: What do you got there, Jerry? A backup?
7: I had it made special. Didn't know if I'd ever have the guts to unpack it. But now there's no choice. Frank, say hello to someone very special. I'd like you to meet Willie's replacement.
11: Willie's replacement?
7: That's right. I call him Goofy Goggles. See the big, thick glasses? Great, huh? From now on, he's going to take Willie's place.
11: You mean in the act?
7: You got it. I'll get rid of Willie. I'll scrap him. I'm going to do a whole new routine.
11: A whole new routine takes time. You got another show in half an hour.
7: I won't be able to go on for the late show. Tell him I'm sick or something.
11: I've already told them you're sick or something. Now, the trouble is they know it's something that's bottled in bond.
7: Frank, you got to back me up on this.
11: You'll be out on that stage when you hear your music. I don't care which dummy you bring, but you be out there. This is one I'm not covering for.
7: New routine, right. Come on, Goofy, we can do it. There you go. You sit right here on the table, and we'll cook up some gags. Sure, it'll be easy. What are you looking at him for? Don't worry about Willie. I turned him around so he can't see. Better put on a little more pancake. It's hot under those lights. How you doing? Clean your glasses for you? There. Okay. Now, say, Goofy Goggles, why don't you have your glasses fixed? You look kind of nearsighted.
12: Are you kidding? I don't need them. My eyes are A-OK. I'm a growing boy.
7: Goofy, you're looking at the band leader. I'm over here.
12: Keep talking. I'll find you.
7: Why don't you sit on my lap? There you go. Isn't that better?
12: Say, Mr. Etherson, I've been meaning to tell you. You put too much starch in my collar.
7: Too much starch in your collar? Well, that's so you'll stay awake for the whole show. Heads up. Did you see that chorus girl over there?
12: Where?
7: See? What did I tell you? But listen, you gotta be subtle about it. Don't stare at them when they walk by. Your whole head wobbles like it's gonna fall off. Yeah. That'll work. We're gonna make it out there. You and me, Goofy, and nobody else. Just you and me. Willie. I saw that. You turned your head around. Don't look at him in the mirror, Goofy. He's nothing anymore. Soon as I lock him in a suitcase, he's through. Washed up, finished.
1: Hi, Jerry. All ready to go on?
7: Sure, Noreen. I'm gonna kill him tonight.
1: Margie, listen to this.
7: Hello, Margie.
13: Pleased to meet you. Noreen told me all about you.
1: This'll knock you out. Make me talk, Jer. Go ahead. Watch this, Marge.
7: I'm on in a couple of minutes, Noreen. How about after the show?
1: Oh, come on. Check this out, Marge. He makes me sound just like Willie. It's real crazy. Go ahead, Jerry. Hey, where is Willie anyway?
7: He's not going on tonight. I've got a new partner.
1: He's kind of cute.
7: Meet my new friend, Goofy Goggles.
1: Just the same. I miss you, Willie. Here's a kiss. Can you catch it through the door?
8: Mwah. Knock it off, babe. That tickles.
7: Willie, cut that out.
1: What did I tell you, huh? What did I tell you? It sounded like he was all the way in the dressing room. Isn't that wild?
7: Gotta go, I'm on. Goofy, you're talking to the band leader. I'm over here. Now listen, I think it's about time you got new glasses. I really do.
12: My eyes are 20/20.
7: What are you looking for?
12: Keep talking. I'll find you.
7: You know something? I think you ought to have an eye test.
12: My eyes have a great IQ.
7: Trust me.
12: That's what you said to your toothpick.
7: All right, now, let's try it. Look at this card.
12: Wait. Are you trying to trick me already?
7: What does this say?
12: Give me a hint.
7: Come on, Goofy. It's as plain as the nose on your face.
12: It ain't that big.
7: Goofy, it's a letter that's between D and F.
12: I got it. It's an E.
7: My. How did you do that?
12: I cannot tell a lie.
7: That'll be a first.
12: Well, I saw that card before and I memorized it.
7: I thought so.
12: Well, I got a mind like a steel trap.
7: A mouse trap is more like it. Now, what do you say we get out of here?
12: Wait a minute. For my big finish, ladies and germs, I'd like to sing my favorite song. I only have eyes for you. You are here, so am I. Maybe millions of people go by, but they all disappear from view.

0: What's with Etherston anyway?
1: What do you mean?
0: We usually... the acts go mixed with the trade between shows. You know, walk out on the floor and do a little drinking with the customers. That's how we make our nut. On drinks. But this guy thinks he's Greta Garbo. Locks himself in the dressing room like a regular prima donna.
1: Oh, he's a little nervous tonight is all. You know he hasn't been well. This is his first time out in a month or so. He'll warm up for you.
0: You tell him to do that. Tell him to bring the dummy out and walk around the tables after the show. It's psychological, Frankie. Talking makes people thirsty, know what I mean?
2: Good night, ladies and gentlemen. Good night.

0: That was great. Really.
1: Thanks, Marge.
0: And him, he's a living doll. Oh, Goofy, you are the only man for me.
2: Mwah. Hey, careful with the merchandise.
1: That's enough, Marge. Goofy doesn't like to be touched.
0: Say, what's the matter with him?
1: Come on, Willie. You've had it. Get down and stay down. That's right. Put your legs in. Stop fighting me. I said lie down. There. Rest in peace, Pinocchio. Your next stop's the sawdust factory. And as for you, Goofy, it's strictly you and me from now on. How's that collar? Still too tight?
3: Jerry?
1: What are you doing here?
3: You leaving?
1: What's it look like?
3: Well, you got your coat on. You packing up, huh?
1: I'm getting there.
3: Georgie was hoping you'd mix with the customers.
1: Tell Georgie I'm a ventriloquist, not a shill.
3: Why don't you tell him?
1: And that means?
3: That means I'm resigning from your fan club. You keep your 10%. I'll keep my self-respect, also my sense of humor, my regular meals, and my normal office hours. You and I have had it, Jerry. I have gone the route with you and then some. You don't need an agent. You need medical help.
1: You never believed me, did you?
3: I believe you have obsessions. I believe those obsessions are eating you up alive, but I also believe, Jerry, that you're letting them.
1: Frank, listen to me. He talks when I don't talk. He moves when I'm not looking. He tells jokes I've never heard of. He steps all over my lines. He throws me bum cues, and then he drowns out my gags.
3: He, listen to yourself.
1: Frank, I'm not crazy. He's real. He's alive. That's why I stuck him in that suitcase. And that's why I locked it. It's all over now. I'm taking Goofy, and I'm going to catch the first plane out of here. I'll go down to Miami, or maybe L.A. Frank, what was that place in Kansas City that we did so well in?
3: The place in Kansas City was the same as Miami, which is the same as Los Angeles, which is the same as Sioux City, Iowa, which is the same as any town south, north, and west of here. They're all the same, Jerry. You're not going to leave, Willie, by hopping on a plane, train, taxi, or a one-horse shay. This thing you have to lick right here. This you lick at the source.
1: Yeah, well, we'll see. Come on, Goofy, get in. We're taking a little trip.
3: What about the other suitcase?
1: Drop it in the river for all I care. Or keep it for old time's sake. I don't ever want to see Willie again.
3: I thought I just explained it to you. This you can't just run away from.
1: And I told you, we'll see about that, Frank. Just you wait and see. Willie is history.

0: Come on, Goofy. Let's get out of this dump. What? Is anybody there? Georgie? Georgie, is that... Is this thing on? Somebody forgot to turn off the microphone. Well, it's not my problem. Goofy and me, we're hitting the road. Who's there? Come out and show yourself. I can't see who's...
1: That you, Mr. Etherson?
0: Oh, hi, Rich. Yeah. It's me.
1: I was just closing down.
0: Rich, don't forget to turn off the mic.
1: Okay, but I thought I did.
0: Then somebody must have turned it back on.
1: Wonder who did that. Well, take her easy, Mr. Etherson. Nice show.
0: Thanks, Rich.
1: Night.
0: Good night.

0: You running out on me, Jerry?
1: What?
0: You're not gonna leave me in a stuffy old suitcase, are you?
2: Something else was there, Mr. Etherson?
1: Did you just say something?
2: I said goodnight, that's all.
1: Sure. Don't work too hard.
2: I'll try not to.
0: Sport, I wouldn't lock you in a suitcase.
1: Where are you? Where?
0: Hey, Geppetto, did you forget something? Or someone?
1: You leave me alone.
3: So then he says he doesn't like to be touched. Can you believe that?
4: Well, Jerry's a nice guy and all.
3: Nice looking, that's for sure.
4: But he's got a lot of problems. I don't know what exactly, but... What's the matter?
3: This alley is really dark.
4: So?
3: Are you sure it's safe?
4: I always go this way. It's quicker.
3: Want me to walk with you?
4: Don't be silly. You go up there to the street. There's plenty of cabs at the corner.
3: Yeah, but it's so late. You shouldn't walk home alone.
4: Don't worry about me, Margie. I can take care of myself.
3: Well, if you say so.
4: I say so. See you tomorrow night.
3: Okay, Noreen. Night.

0: That you, Margie? Is somebody there? Let go of me!
1: Hey, take it easy, Noreen. It's only me, see?
0: Oh, Jerry, thank God.
1: Who did you think?
0: I don't know. Were you following me?
1: Well, sort of. I was waiting for you.
0: You were?
1: Yeah. I was watching the stage door for you to come out.
0: Sure you were.
1: Would I lie?
0: Well, in that case, I suppose the line is, this is so sudden, and for once it happens to be true.
1: I thought maybe...
0: What's in the suitcase? Is that Willie?
1: No, it's not Willie. Listen, I thought maybe we could get a drink together, or maybe a sandwich and a cup of coffee. What do you say?
0: You want to go with me?
1: Why not? I've been meaning to tell you that I think you're very, very good looking.
0: Really?
1: Yeah, you're the best-looking girl at the club. No kidding. So what do you think? We could get a cup of coffee or something?
0: Seems to me I've heard that line before.
1: Noreen, it's not a line. I mean it.
0: Slow down.
1: Don't get me wrong. Just coffee. That's all. Sit someplace where it's nice and bright and talk, you know.
0: That's original.
1: Come on, Noreen. How does that sound?
0: Sure, I guess. But what's the big hurry? Do we have to walk so fast?
1: What? Oh, no, of course not.
0: What's the matter with you, Jerry? Are you sick?
1: What do you mean, sick? I just like you, that's all. Is that a crime? I like being with you.
0: What is going on?
1: I just thought we could spend some time together.
0: Something's wrong. You act like you're frightened. What are you frightened of?
1: Noreen.
0: Tell me.
1: Noreen, I can't be alone now. I can't. He's bugging me.
0: Oh.
1: His voice is coming out of everywhere. He's all around, no matter where I go. Before you came out, I thought I saw his shadow back there on the wall. It was you, Noreen.
0: Who are you talking about?
1: Willie! Don't you get it? Noreen, you've got to help me. Let me stay with you tonight. I'm telling you,
0: Willie is a dummy. Get away from me, Jerry. You're scaring me.
1: Noreen! Noreen, wait! Noreen, please! Come on! Open up! Hello? Rich? You still here? You didn't go home yet, did you? Rich? Say, I was wondering, could I stick around for a while? Maybe spend the night right here in the club? You mind? I can sleep in the dressing room. See, I got a little problem. There's this guy, and he's following me.
2: Testing. Is this thing on?
1: No.
2: What do you say, stranger? Long time no see. I thought you were gonna blow this joint.
1: Where?
2: What's the matter, Booby? Your plane got grounded? Well, couldn't you get past security with that funny-looking suitcase?
1: But how?
2: Funny thing happened to me on the way to the club tonight. I was out in front of the Ritz Savoy Hotel. That's where I live. In front of the Ritz Savoy.
1: Where did you go? You're not on the stage. The microphone isn't even there.
2: Want to play hide-and-seek? Guess what, Jerry? You're it.
1: Hide-and-seek, huh? Where are you hiding, you little...
2: Come out. Wherever you are.
1: The other suitcase. You're still in there, where I left you. You gotta be. There you are. I'll kill you, Willie. There. What do you think of that? Now let me see you try to follow me. Wait a minute. What are these glasses doing here? These are goofies. I know, I packed them myself when I put them in the... Goofy. I didn't mean to hurt you.
3: I took the wrong one. How could I leave the wrong suitcase?
2: Open the other one. Go on, Jerry. Open it. The one you've been carrying around. I was in there a long time. Now I gotta get my pants pressed. Let me give you a tip, Jerky. Don't ever run with a suitcase under your arm. I almost lost my lunch. Then you'd have a real mess to clean up.
1: You get away from me. Just leave me alone. I won't tell a soul. Believe me, I won't tell a soul.
2: Who do you think you're talking to? Maybe you need glasses.
1: Willie, just let me walk out of here. And you'll never see me again, I promise.
2: Well, why don't you take the eye test? What am I holding up? I'll give you a hint. It comes between D and F. No fair beacon.
1: For the love of God, let me go.
2: No can do, partner. Now, what do you say we get down to business?
1: But you're a dummy. You're made of wood. Somebody built you. How could you...
2: You jerk. You made me real. You spanked me to life. You gave me thoughts. You poured words into my head. You moved my mouth. You rolled my eyes and stuck out my tongue. You big lug, don't you get it? You made me what I am today. And I hope you're satisfied, you rascal, you, from the song of the same name.
1: No, no, no, no, no.
4: Evening, everybody. And now, direct from the Big Apple, New York City, the funniest pair of cuckoos you'll ever see here in Kansas City or anywhere else, Willie and Jerry. Come on, folks, let's give them a big Kansas City welcome.
5: How do you do, folks? How do you do? Funny thing happened to me on the way over to the club tonight. I met this broad.
2: Come on now, Jerry. You don't mean broad, you mean lady.
5: You just make the jokes, I'll deliver them.
2: But seriously, I've heard stories about you.
5: I'm innocent, I tell you. I was framed.
2: I've heard that you're superstitious.
5: Me?
2: You are, aren't you? I mean, you throw salt over your shoulder, cross your fingers.
5: I wish you'd cross your legs so I could get more comfortable.
2: There. How's that?
5: Better, but it ain't exactly the lap of luxury.
2: Now, Jerry, I asked you a question. Remember?
5: Of course I remember. What do you think I am, a blockhead?
2: We're talking about superstitions.
5: All right, wise guy. What do you do?
2: I knock wood.
5: Ow!
6: What's known in the parlance of the times as the old switcheroo. From boss to blockhead in a few easy lessons. And if you're given to nightclubbing on occasion, you might want to check out this particular act. It's called Willie and Jerry, and you'll find them booked into some of the better clubs along the Great Gray Way known as the Twilight Zone. 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
4: Hey guys, this is DJ Mouse. I'm in the studios of WBDY for Put It Together Thursdays. Anybody else out there feeling like that midday slump? Man, I got my cup of coffee. I've got a couple oranges trying to keep me energized. I don't know what it is. Is this cooler weather? I don't know. The weather's been so bipolar lately. We go from extreme cold to extreme heat, back down to chilly weather. It's insane. Like, I think Mother Nature has a problem. Anyways, I hope you guys get your energy. I'm hoping to bring you all of the beats from back in the day to current. Thanks for hanging out with me. I will be right back. Let's do this.

0: Welcome back, y'all. It's Put It Together Thursdays. I'm DJ Mouse. My co-host, DJ LJ, isn't here right now, but that's okay. This coffee is doing its job. It's getting me energized, and I hope this music's also getting you energized for the rest of the day. Today's kind of a big day for Binghamton. BCC is graduating today, so congratulations to all the graduates out there. 2026, may this be your year. For right now, let's get back to the hits. Let's do this.
1: Hiya, Bobby.
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It seems like they shallow me chillin', tryna stack 100 million. Girl got a billion with the what a wonderful feeling. Hit to the ceiling, hit to the since 2017. I'm living the dream, getting the cream, I'm living on the

Welcome back. I'm in the studios of WBBY. I'm DJ Mouse. This is Put It Together Thursday. DJ LJ is not with me today. He's off doing his own thing, which is much deserved for him. It gives me a better appreciation of what he has to go through when I'm not here. I just want to give a shout out to the Hit and Run softball team. You girls are doing amazing. You're 6-0 this year. So proud of you. You're putting in all the work. You're doing what you gotta do. So proud. A special shout out to my girl Willow for her 2 home runs yesterday. Oh my gosh, girl, you knocked them out of the park. If you're looking for something fun to do this weekend, and I'm sure there's lots of fun stuff, it's Memorial Day weekend after all, Flex Wrestling is having an event tomorrow on the 22nd. It looks like they've got a pretty stacked card. They've got some ECW legends like HC Loke, Tommy Dreamer, and Rhino, and they also have a lot of local talent like Sean Carr, Shell O'Connors, Pat Sawyer, and guys, the Patriots going to debut in Flex. It's a little bit of a drive, but it's worth it for local wrestling. So enjoy your Memorial Day weekend. Have a blast. Be safe. And let's get back to the music. We'll see you again on Tuesday.

0: no jam signs. Chuck Tyler Perry, he made plays for the block. Wasn't even about to rap on this, but it knocks. Where you tryna go, cause it's smoke at the top. Spade at the party, throw them in a truck. We was just on Young Street, they was eating it up. My life in a movie, it's just us. They can't find a shooter, cause it's us. Us, us, it was us.
1: Shot my brother, now I don't know who to trust. My odds be so broke that we been shooting at the bus. Bro say play it patient, nah dog, I'm in a rush. I'm trying to buck, ayy. I'm trying to shoot, he trying to clutch, ayy. I'm trying to add him to the list like a deluxe, ayy. I'm trying to watch the windshield fall from

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Hello and welcome to this week's episode of A Little Bit of Everything. I'm your host, Hannah, and today, since it's hot outside, I thought, you know what, let's put the wood hot into the library and see what happens. And so, for the first few songs of the show today, we have She Was Hot by the Rolling Stones, Hot Corn, Cold Corn by Sweet Corn, and then Red Hot Mama by Woochie Toochie, and the Ragtime Shepherd Kings.

gal, she's the sweetest one in town. 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

Surprise apple.

a booba who played tuba down in Cuba. I had to stop her when I saw her red on all the. Because the soaker that I do look is a soaker in my tuba, and the notes I

last song you just heard was Red Hot Mama by Roochie Toochie and the Ragtime Shepherd Kings. And today on A Little Bit of Everything, since it's so hot where I'm at, both outside and inside, I figured let's have some songs with the word hot in them. So the next few songs you're going to hear are Hot Rod by Black Oak Arkansas and Hot and Nasty, also by Black Oak Arkansas. And then after that is Hot Air by New Century Ragtime Orchestra.

sticking with our songs that are hot themed, just like it is outside and inside today, we got Hot Air Balloon by Maddie Walsh and the Blind Spots. After that is Hot, Hot, Hot, Hotter by Arrow. And then after that is I'm Really Hot by Missy.

Baby can't tell, I lick my lips like a male L. And I'm doing it and doing it and doing it well. Straight to the hotel, I'm celibate, so boy, you gets no tell. Kiss, kiss, and still you gets nowhere. Just two blue down in your underwear. I play unfair.

Last song you just heard was I'm Really Hot by Missy Elliott. And the next few songs you're going to hear today on A Little Bit of Everything are Hot Pants Fuzz Parade by Bill Justice and Jerry Reed. After that is Looking Hot by Patrice Roberts. And then after that is Hot Spot by Edwin Earwood.

The last song you just heard was Hot Spot by Edwin Ewood. And thank you for listening to this week's episode of A Little Bit of Everything. I've been your host, Hannah. Hope you have a good week, and I hope you enjoy the last few songs of the show today, which are Too Hot to Stop by the Barquets. After that is Coming in Hot by Peter Tosh. And then after that is Hot and Bothered by Cinderella.

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0: From New York, this is Democracy Now!
1: It's a genocide that's taking place that you people don't want to write about, but it's a terrible thing that's taking place, and farmers are being killed.
0: A year after President Trump falsely claimed there's a white genocide in South Africa, the Trump administration has closed the door to all refugees around the world except for white South Africans. Since October, the U.S. has resettled just over 6,000 refugees. All except three were from South Africa. We'll go to Johannesburg and also speak to the head of a refugee group suing Trump over the policy. Then a new study finds Trump's abrupt withdrawal of USAID funding has led to a sustained increase in violence across Africa.
2: So our study found that in addition to the devastating impacts in terms of health care around the world, the cuts to USAID also helped fuel a surge in protests, riots, armed conflict, and violence against civilians in many parts of Africa.
0: Finally, as students graduate from colleges and universities across the country, many schools are taking steps to silence pro-Palestinian voices at campus ceremonies, from canceling speakers to eliminating live speeches by students altogether. At the University of Michigan, the school's president issued a public apology after a professor delivered these remarks at commencement.
3: Sing for the pro-Palestinian student activists.

0: Cuban American exile group Brothers to the Rescue in 1996. President Trump has repeatedly threatened military action against Cuba, imposing a fuel blockade that's triggered severe blackouts, food shortages, and economic collapse across Cuba. This is Cuba's Deputy Foreign Minister, Carlos Fernandez de Hasio.
1: Esta acusación conlleva.
2: This accusation carries an additional threat, given the well-known dark practice of the United States using accusations like this to take military action against sovereign states. Their justification is not justice. It is the use of the immense military power that the United States government possesses. And it must be clear that any attempt to use this excuse for action against these comrades within Cuba will be met with fierce resistance from the Cuban people.
0: Israel's continuing attacks in Lebanon despite the U.S. brokered ceasefire that was recently extended through June. Lebanon's national news agency reports Israeli attacks on Wednesday killed at least 8 people, including 5 killed in an airstrike on a village near Nabatea. Meanwhile, Lebanon's health ministry says the death toll from an air raid on the town of Deir Hanoun and Nar has risen to 14 killed and 3 wounded. The strike in southern Lebanon's Tyre district on Tuesday killed a family of 11, including 3 children, along with their parents and grandparents. Israeli settlers in the occupied West Bank have set up another illegal outpost in the Masafriyata district. On Wednesday, settlers backed by Israeli soldiers erected mobile homes surrounded by fortifications near Umm al-Khayr village. Such outposts are illegal under international law and violate Israeli zoning laws and court orders. Meanwhile, Palestinians in the city of Hahul say Israeli settlers attacked them with impunity Wednesday as Israeli soldiers looked on.
3: At 3 a.m., we were shocked when armed settlers assaulted us. They attacked the house. They burned 2 vehicles and tried to burn a 3rd one. They also wrote racist graffiti on the walls. This happened with Israeli occupation forces in attendance.
0: In Gaza, Israeli drones and gunfire killed 4 more Palestinians and wounded several others over the last 24 hours. The WAHA news agency reports 2 Palestinians were killed in areas under Israeli military control in Rafah in southern Gaza. Another person was killed northeast of Khan Yunis, while a 4th was killed when an Israeli quadcopter drone dropped a bomb on a group of Palestinians in Beit Lahia in northern Gaza. Several others were injured in that attack. Israel's far-right national security minister Itamar Ben-Gvir posted a video of himself taunting hundreds of global Samud flotilla activists who were abducted by Israel in international waters this week. The video shows dozens of men and women kneeling in rows with their foreheads to the ground and their hands zip-tied behind their back at the port of Ashdod. According to lawyers representing the flotilla, 3 activists were taken to the hospital as a result of Israeli violence. This is a portion of Ben-Gvir's video.
4: They came with much pride as big heroes. Look, look, see how they look now. Look, look at how they look now. Not heroes and not anything. Terror supporters. I tell Prime Minister Netanyahu, give them to me for much more time. Give them to us for the terrorist prisons. This is how it should look.
0: Ben-Gvir's video was roundly condemned around the world. Italy's Prime Minister Giorgia Meloni said, quote, it's inadmissible that these demonstrators, including many Italian citizens, are subjected to this treatment that violates human dignity, she said. Spain's foreign minister called Ben-Gvir's actions, quote, monstrous, disgraceful, and inhumane, unquote. It even drew criticism from U.S. Ambassador to Israel, Mike Huckabee, who described Ben-Gvir's behavior as despicable, saying the minister had, quote, betrayed the dignity of his nation, unquote. Huckabee's rare criticism came a day after the U.S. Treasury announced sanctions against organizers of the Gaza flotilla. Here in the United States, Elon Musk's private aerospace and artificial intelligence company, SpaceX, has confirmed plans to go public in what's likely to become the largest initial public offering in history. The plan could see SpaceX valuation reach $2 trillion, surpassing the 2020 IPO of the oil giant Saudi Aramco. It could see Elon Musk's majority stake in SpaceX rise in value to more than $600 billion, making him the first trillionaire in history. Meanwhile, OpenAI, the maker of ChatGPT, is set to file for an initial public offering in the coming weeks. The artificial intelligence company is valued at more than $850 billion by press.

0: investors and is working with Goldman Sachs and Morgan Stanley to prepare the paperwork. Separately, OpenAI rival Anthropic is preparing an IPO that could see its valuation top $1 trillion. Meta has sent layoff notices to about 8,000 workers, or 10% of the social media giant's workforce. Another 7,000 Meta workers will be reassigned to new artificial intelligence initiatives. The layoffs come just weeks after CEO Mark Zuckerberg confirmed in an all-hands meeting that Meta is using an artificial intelligence data tracking program to train an AI model that will replace many of its workers. A recording of Zuckerberg's comments was obtained by the news organization More Perfect Union.
1: So we're in a phase where basically the AI models learn from having really, from watching really smart people do things. And if you're trying to get it to be able to do certain capabilities, having it be able to observe really smart people doing those things is very important.
0: Vermont's independent Senator Bernie Sanders and Democratic Congress member Summer Lee unveiled new legislation Wednesday to abolish super PACs, which allow corporations and wealthy individuals to spend an unlimited amount of money on U.S. elections. Their bill would cap super PAC donations from individuals at $5,000. This is Democratic Congress member Lee.
2: But right now, we can take a step to ensure that super PACs and super billionaires are no longer able to buy our election. And we have to call it what it is. If we will have a democracy, we have to reject an oligarchy.
0: The late-night comedian Stephen Colbert signs off tonight on the final broadcast of The Late Show. Following his 11-year run on CBS, The Late Show had broadcast from Ed Sullivan Theater in Manhattan. Before him, it was Letterman, since 1993. Its cancellation came even though Colbert was consistently the top-rated late-night host. Last July, CBS cited financial reasons for canceling The Late Show. As CBS parent company Paramount sought the Trump administration's support for a controversial merger with Skydance, and after Trump repeatedly called for Colbert to be fired. The merger was approved just 1 week after CBS announced Colbert's ouster. Colbert's late-night competitor on ABC, Jimmy Kimmel, said he will not record his own program today out of respect for Colbert's final show. Paramount Skydance is now seeking approval from the Trump administration to acquire Warner Brothers Discovery, which would give the company control of CNN, HBO, CBS, and other media properties as well. And in Bolivia, there are growing calls for the center-right president, Rodrigo Paz Pereira, to step down. For 2 weeks, demonstrations led by the Bolivian Workers' Central, peasant unions and miners have clashed with police in the capital, La Paz. Their blockade has led to empty markets and depleted reserves of medical supplies, including oxygen for hospital patients. The U.S. Deputy Secretary of State, Christopher Landau, characterized the protests as an ongoing coup d'etat. Bolivia is suffering its worst economic crisis in 40 years amidst fuel shortages and rising inflation. Bolivia's presidential spokesperson is claiming Evo Morales, Bolivia's former president, is fueling the protests, which Morales denies. This is a Bolivian miner who joined the protests.
3: We do not want dialogue or anything. We only want the resignation of the president no matter what. He leaves the good way or he leaves with social upheaval.
0: And those are some of the headlines. This is Democracy Now!, democracynow.org, The War and Peace Report. I'm Amy Goodman.
4: And I'm Nermeen Sheikh. Welcome to our listeners and viewers across the country and around the world. The Trump administration is advancing plans to increase the number of white South Africans it admits to the United States as refugees in the coming months. The proposal would see an additional 10,000 white South Africans resettled into the U.S., even as the Trump administration continues to block the entry of refugees from other countries. The U.S. has resettled just over 6,000 refugees between October and April, and all except three were from South Africa. Under Trump's new proposal, which was submitted to Congress, the U.S. would lift its record-low refugee admissions figure for the year from 7,500 to 17,500, with the additional openings reserved for Afrikaners. Trump has falsely claimed they face racial persecution and genocide. This is President Trump speaking last December.
5: It's a genocide that's taking place that you people don't want to write about, but it's a terrible thing that's taking place. And farmers are being killed. They happen to be white, but whether they're white or black makes no difference to me. But white farmers are being brutally killed, and their land is being confiscated in South Africa.
0: The claims of a white genocide and racial violence have been rejected by the UN Human Rights Office, among others. For more, we're joined by two guests. Lebohang Petko is a senior research fellow and political economist at the Trade Collective Think Tank and a professor of practice at the University of Johannesburg, joining us from Johannesburg. And in Washington, D.C., Sharif Ali joins us, president of the International Refugee Assistance Project, which is currently litigating a class action lawsuit challenging the Trump administration's dismantling of the United States refugee program. Let's begin with you, your lawsuit. Explain what it is. It will shock people to know, Sharif Ali, that 6,000 refugees have been accepted, incredibly record low number of refugees from around the world, but in fact, not from around the world. Only from South Africa, except for three. Can you explain what's going on? And now President Trump wants to lift the Trump administration cap, but only to allow in whites, more white South Africans.
6: Yeah, thank you so much for having me. What I could explain is that on his day of inauguration, he issued an executive order to suspend the U.S. refugee admissions program. And we've been in litigation since with the Pasito versus Trump case to reopen this program, which is so vital. What's happening is not only that they're allowing just this one population coming into the U.S., but it's happening to impact the lives of thousands of other people who have went through years of vetting, who have went through years of persecution and violence and trying to find safety. For instance, there's been 12,000 people prior to this executive order that were conditionally approved for travel. Those are people that had sold all of their belongings. They are people who left their home. There are people now that don't know where they're going, and in fact, many of them are not even able to work in the countries of first asylum in which they reside in currently. There's also over 100,000 people that were also going forward with the process of resettling in the United States. Now they are stuck and they're in limbo while we are processing resettlement cases for white Afrikaners at a record pace. This program has never been a fast program, and it's being expedited for just this one population. What I could tell you is this is a very clear racism, where only one group that tends to be white is allowed in the country, while you have black, brown, people of Muslim origin and other nationalities and religious minorities are being told that they cannot come into this country.
4: And Dr. Petko, if you could respond to this proposal by Trump and actually explain what the situation is in South Africa, this claim of his that there is a white genocide and that white Afrikaners are being persecuted in the country.
7: Thank you, and to your guests as well. So I think that one of the things that we can agree on globally is that there is no white genocide in South Africa. And I think the irony that isn't lost on many of us is that this comes at a time when there is an actual genocide being purported upon, you know, several people across the Gaza Strip, Palestine, Iran, and so forth. And it also has to do, really, we need to situate this within a few things. One is the rehabilitation of white victimhood. This is also to do with the delegitimization of African sovereignty and black majority rule. It's also important that this is also linked to demographic panic and the global shift to the right, the alt-right replacement theory and so forth. And this leads to the kind of hostility of migration from the majority world, as my co-panelist has already illuminated. I think the danger of this is also that this links to very strong anti-black politics and anti-blackness, even though President Trump claims that he wouldn't care if they were black farmers. The truth is that in this country, there is crime and there are, you know, killings and murders and like in any country and anywhere in the world. One of the crises that we do have is certainly one of criminal justice and of criminal, you know, of crime statistics and high rates of the different sorts of social ills and social violences. Those are not racialized. Those are to do with the economies of scale. Those are to do with exclusion. Those those to do with unemployment, those to do with people being desperate, and those also to do with structural failures that we have inherited from the pre-1994 dispensation, which has meant that there are millions of people in this country who are not only unemployed but unemployable, who have never found a place for themselves in this economy. We also have a history of violence, which was state-sanctioned violence, by the way, and the way that our own personal politics, inter-party politics, reproduced that violence, and was also oftentimes fomented by the invisible hand of the state. So to say that this is now coming down to a white genocide is also trying to rewrite history and trying to re-inscript the moral authority of our victory over settler colonialism as one that is something that is sinister and that's the most egregious form of white revisionism.
4: Well, let's go to what the administration, what the South African president, Cyril Ramaphosa, said, refuting Trump's claims that white people are being persecuted in his country, calling it a, quote, completely false narrative. Speaking at the Africa CEO Forum in Abidjan, Côte d'Ivoire, Ramaphosa recounted a conversation he had with Trump about the situation in his country.
8: I had a conversation with President Trump on the phone, and he said, what's happening down there? And I said, President, what you've been told by those people who are opposed to transformation back home in South Africa is not true. And I added to him, I said, we were well taught by Nelson Mandela and other iconic leaders like Oliver Tambo on how to continue to build a united nation out of the diverse groupings that we have in South Africa. We're the only country on the continent where the colonizers came to stay, and we have never driven them out of our country. So they are staying, and they are making great progress. It's a fringe grouping that does not have a lot of support, that is anti-transformation and anti-change, that would actually prefer to see South Africa going back to apartheid type of policies.
4: So that's President Ramaphosa speaking last year. You mentioned, Dr. Peko, the ongoing genocide, the genocide that is in fact occurring and has occurred. If you could talk about the context in which the U.S., the Trump administration, has made this decision, namely South Africa's move in December 2023, to the International Court of Justice, initiating a genocide case against Israel. Was that relevant?
7: It's extremely relevant. I mean, I think we agree that there is no white genocide in South Africa. There is, however, a global machinery that continues to normalize imperial wars, occupation, and the suffering of Black and brown people. And what we are seeing is that whiteness is being recast as endangered, while Palestinians and Syrians and Sudanese and Congolese and other people who are facing massive violences and displacement and dispossession are denied equal global sympathy. And clearly what South Africa's stand that the ICJ does is it tries to rehumanize and to recenter a moral and a judicial ethic around what humanity should be centering. And that is really to state that if we say never again, as people ourselves who were dispossessed, who were occupied, who were the first settler, you know, the first apartheid state, per se, formally inscribed by, you know, judicially. It is no doubt that certainly this seems to have come at a time when, in the same breath, there is a move towards the alt-right, the MAGA discourse, which is about replacement theory and which is absolutely about displacing the idea that the idea that anything other than whiteness is normative. President Trump and the Trump administration have made it very clear that they are very unhappy with our stand at the ICJ, which has now, of course, been accompanied. We've now been accompanied by several other countries. However, this will not be the end of it, because this is not just about South Africa versus the US. It is really about a human ethic. It is really about an anti-imperial ethic. And it's really about an ethic that should really place us at the center of a new form of internationalism and a new form of compassion. And also to really move away from the kind of bullying, imperial bullying that seems to be taking place as re-inscripted by President Trump, and trying to then weaponize the stand that countries like South Africa have taken against the genocide, the real genocide that's taking place in Palestine.
0: Levon Peiko, I wanted to ask you about what's called the PayPal Mafia and the people who surround President Trump and Vice President J.D. Vance. You've got Peter Thiel, the South African, longtime J.D. Vance patron, educated in the South African town of Swakopmund, that at the time he lived there, incredibly racist, with Hitler's birthday celebrated, people greeting each other with Nazi salutes when Thiel was living there. And, of course, it was very similar to what we saw another South African, Elon Musk, do at one of those rallies where, you know, he had that stiff arm salute and everyone questioned, was this a Nazi salute? So you have Peter Thiel, you have David Sachs, and you have Elon Musk. These are the people that are very close to Trump and J.D. Vance. Talk about who he is informed by.
7: So, I mean, you're quite right. All of these, it's a really weird coincidence of history and geopolitics that he's happened to be surrounded by these tech bros, these tech apartheid bros, really. Peter Thiel, Elon Musk, David Sachs, Reid Hoffman as well, and all of whom have these different connections with South Africa, Southern Africa as well. It's really important because what they also represent is tech capital. They represent libertarianism. They represent a really rabid form of white nationalism. They also represent a form of rabid surveillance capital, surveillance politics, which is shrouded in this idea of statelessness and the idea that the state should not intervene entirely and too deeply into the business and corporate. But they also then link this with defense technology and really a putrid kind of anti-liberal libertarian politics, which purport again to be beyond politics. And yet all of them, have said things around so-called anti-wokeness, very, very problematic terminology. They have a hostility to regulation. They have an anti-DEI agenda. And we've seen Elon Musk trying to muscle his way and that Starlink thing of his into African markets, South African markets, as though we don't have Wi-Fi already. And they also push these really ugly civilizational decline narratives. And it's really problematic and troubling that none of them, as far as I know, are per se deeply rooted in political science or sociology or political philosophizing, which would give them such a strong grasp of this civilizational crisis. But they also speak to strong state politics when it protects capital or their own geopolitical interests. And a weird coincidence that these five apartheid tech bros happen to have configured around, Donald Trump.
4: Well, Sherif Ali, as the Trump administration increases, I mean, what was an unprecedented a number that was so low of refugee admissions to the U.S., he's increasing this number only for white South Africans. Could you explain what the situation is of all of the refugees fleeing absolutely devastating conditions from Syria to the DRC to Afghanistan, and what their fate is in light of what the Trump administration has done and is continuing to do now with this increase exclusively for white South Africans?
6: Thank you. Their fate is changing on a daily basis, and the fact that their status is in limbo has created more uncertainty and ambiguity in their lives, and they're suffering considerably. Their vulnerability levels are increasing at a very tremendous level. I was in Jordan and Lebanon in December, meeting with our teams and seeing and talking to our clients and learning about the work that the experiences that they're facing. Unfortunately, their vulnerability levels are increasing. So what you're seeing is that people who were planning on resettling and moving and finding safety have actually found themselves less employable without work authorizations, without safety. In Jordan specifically, there was an increase in homelessness, which has led to further exploitation. People, especially women, are really at risk of sexual exploitation for favors to get them to serve, to be able to live.

0: Bradley Roy Parsons and Howard John Pierce. This is Democracy Now!, democracynow.org, The War and Peace Report. I'm Amy Goodman with Nermeen Sheikh.
1: As colleges and universities hold graduation ceremonies across the United States, many schools are attempting to silence pro-Palestinian voices from those commemorations, from canceling speakers to eliminating live student speeches altogether. This comes at a time of increasing repression of campus activism supporting Palestine. The group Palestine Legal recently revealed it now receives 300% more requests for legal help than it did before 2023, with the overwhelming majority of requests coming from students and college faculty.
0: Earlier this month, the University of Michigan's president issued a public apology after a professor, Derek Peterson, praised pro-Palestinian students during his commencement address. These are some of Professor Peterson's remarks.
2: Sing for Moritz Levy, the first Jewish professor at the University of Michigan. Appointed professor of French in 1896, he was to open the doors of this great university to generations of Jewish students who found in Ann Arbor a safe haven from the anti-Semitism of East Coast universities. Sing for the students of the Black Action Movement, whose members demanded a curriculum that would reflect the experience and identity of Black people in this country. Sing for the pro-Palestinian student activists. Who have, over these past 2 years, opened our hearts to the injustice and inhumanity of Israel's war in Gaza. The greatness of this institution does not only rest on the shoulders and on the accomplishments of our student athletes, who deserve all the congratulations we can offer them. But the greatness of this university rests also on the courage and the conviction of student activists who have pushed this university down the path toward justice.
1: That was University of Michigan Professor Derek Peterson. University President Domenico Grasso later called those remarks hurtful and insensitive to many members of our community. Separately, Rutgers University withdrew an invitation to the biotech CEO, Rami Elghandour, to give a graduation address. Last week, Elghandour recorded a video reading the speech he'd planned to give at the Rutgers Engineering School convocation.
3: Kindness is having empathy for others who may not have a voice. It's why I care so much and speak so often about so many issues that don't directly impact me. I've spoken up about ICE, Palestine, Black Lives, abortion, and gender equity. It's why I got into the film business and I'm supporting stories to amplify the voice of the voiceless, like Hind Rajab. And of all these topics, I've only received pushback on Palestine. Multiple attempts to censor me or get me fired. Totally a coincidence the speech was canceled over Palestine, right? But it's also the topic where I received the most support by far. I refuse to yield because I believe in the cause. And like Superman, I believe in truth, justice,

0: and the American way.
1: That was biotech CEO Rami Elghandour reading the graduation speech he was disinvited from giving at Rutgers. We're joined now by two guests. Noura Erekat is a Palestinian human rights attorney and a professor at Rutgers University. This week, she helped organize a people's convocation for Palestine, where Rami Elghandour spoke. We're also joined by Shivani Desai, a graduating member of CUNY Law School class of 2026 and a member of CUNY Law Students for Justice in Palestine. For the third year in a row, CUNY Law School will have no student graduation speakers. I want to begin with Professor Noura Erekat. We covered this controversy last week. We had the CEO, Rami Elghandour, in our studio, where he had just been canceled, his address to the Rutgers Engineering School. But then talk about the alternative ceremony you set up and what this meant, the thousands, tens of thousands of students who wrote objecting, not to mention the faculty groups and so many faculty at Rutgers.
2: Good morning, Amy, and thank you so much. Yes, we organized a people's convocation for Palestine. We organized it in 9 days to be able to celebrate all of our students and not just the few students who the administration and the Board of Governors decided whose feelings mattered more than the material conditions our students are enduring. Rutgers has 70,000 students across 3 campuses. About 10% of those students are Muslim. Something like 15% are Arab, Palestinian, and Muslim. Thousands of our students are immigrants, asylum seekers. They are of Black descent, Latinx origin. They are a diverse population who together constitute the many who are opposed to genocide. Rutgers is the largest public school in New Jersey and should be representative of that population. And in this instant, when Rami would have spoken for thousands of those students, the university decided to prioritize the feelings of a few in a OPOC process for which there was no due process or review. The student, the faculty senate issued a censor of the dean. The union issued a resolution demanding the reinstatement of Rami. The School of Engineering collected 1,300 plus letters. Professor Troy Shinrod, a professor of engineering, attempted to deliver those letters to the School of Engineering, and police, almost a dozen police, blocked him from entering his own building. They are telling us that democracy doesn't matter and won't work here. And this continues a legacy at Rutgers. In 2024, our Center for Islamic Life at Rutgers, New Jersey also happens to be the 4th largest populations of Muslims in the United States. The Center for Islamic Life was vandalized. Islamic objects were vandalized and destroyed. The Palestinian flag was stolen. Have you heard about it? There was no media hullabaloo over it. There were no Senate hearings over it. In fact, our former president, Jonathan Holloway, during the Senate hearings was not asked about that, but only asked about anti-Semitism. And he didn't raise that concern. So our alternative convocation was a refusal to submit to this dictate in this moment that's telling us that democracy doesn't matter. Our students are being told that your families, your Palestinian families are expected to suffer and die, and you should be okay with it. One of our graduates, Dr. Omar Abu Atiyeh, who was the 2025 Rhodes Scholar, the 2026 Truman Scholar, Rutgers is so proud of him. They have blasted his face everywhere, including at Newark International Airport, has family in Gaza. And he told us at the alternative convocation that Rutgers wants his excellence, but not him. I am a full professor at Rutgers. My cousin Ahmed was assassinated and killed at an illegal checkpoint in 2020. His body continues to be held in a freezer at Greensburg Forensic Institute, associated with Tel Aviv University. Rutgers has an MOU with Tel Aviv University. They are telling me that they want my excellence without me being able to protest this cruelty, this depravity that happens against my own family. This also reflects the fact that Rutgers has mobilized the students in 2024, 80% of them voted for divestment from Tel Aviv to end the MOU with Tel Aviv University, to disinvest from corporations that are invested in death making and apartheid and in genocide. The faculty union and the adjunct union voted by 58% for divestment. The fact that they are telling us that democracy doesn't matter should scare everyone. This is not just about Palestine, but they are telling us that there is a future they want to mold, and we cannot participate in forging that future. In this moment, we have actually worked tirelessly to create these conditions, and now because they can't play with us, so to speak, in this open playground of free speech, of democratic participation, they want to subvert it altogether. We are not the lowest hanging fruit as Palestinians. We are the canary in the coal mine. We are the Trojan horse to bring in these policies that will affect everyone. As your other student will tell you now, not only did CUNY Law cancel the three speakers, but NYU this year canceled 13 plus culture identity graduations. University of Texas Austin has dismantled Black studies, women's studies, as well as Latinx programming. Again, Palestinians here are the front line, not the lowest hanging fruit.
0: So, Shivani Desai, you are a graduating member of CUNY Law School of the City University of New York. Yes. CUNY Law has not had a student speaker at commencement for 3 years in a row. Yes. You'll be graduating, in fact, today, just a couple of hours from now. Could you explain what's been happening there, why there hasn't been a student speaker at graduation, and what's going to happen today at your ceremony?
3: Yes, definitely. Thank you so much for having me. So, of course, I'm going to graduation right after this, and this will be the third graduation and commencement ceremony in a row where we do not have a student speaker, we do not have a faculty speaker, and we do not have a live stream commencement. So CUNY Law not only denied us of the chance to hear from a fellow classmate that we would democratically elect to hear about their vision for our work and the world, they also denied us of our chance to hear from mentors that we find brilliant that we want to hear from through the faculty speech, and they denied us from a live stream commencement so that people who come from diaspora and collectivist communities could share this moment with their family across the world. They took all of that away from us, and they took that away specifically because of Palestine repression.
1: I want to say, Shivani, that you are wearing your graduation gown. Yes. And your stole, and that stole says Palestine on it. You're going to graduation right from our broadcast?
3: Yes. I'm going straight to graduation from this broadcast. And, you know, the reason I'm here and I'm so excited and passionate to speak is that I'm representing a large and vast coalition across the graduating class of 2026 and across the other years of our grade, because we entered school in the fall of 2023. We entered school, and this iteration of the genocide following decades of occupation began. We were 1Ls when the genocide began. We were 1Ls when we faced brutalization at the encampment. We were in our second year when we watched green card holders and student visa holders get arrested and detained for their Palestine speech. And we were in our third year when we watched this ICE escalate its reign of terror across this country and watch the NYPD face more brutalization. We have been through a lot of brutalization, and we know that our school and our country is funding Israel's war crimes and genocides. CUNY Law has blood on its hands. It has money in Lockheed Martin, Northrop Grumman, and other corporations and companies that are war profiteers and weapons manufacturers. And so we don't consent to our tuition dollars going to this genocide. We have never consented to it. CUNY Law and across the CUNY system, they have tried to silence us. One thing we want to note is that CUNY law is just one example of repression across CUNY. So across the CUNY system, we've seen this kind of silencing of Palestinian activism. At City College, Hadika had her senior year stolen from her for her leadership in Palestine activism. At Brooklyn College, the Students for Justice in Palestine chapter is facing arbitrary Henderson rules and protest rules that only affect them. At the College of Staten Island, the valedictorian is a Palestinian, and they had their speech revoked as well. And then there are four faculty members that were fired for their speech in support of Palestine, and they have also been facing a lot of retaliation. Three of them are back, but we're still waiting for one more.
1: And I wanted to say, talking about professors speaking out, following up on the clip we played of Professor Derek Peterson at the University of Michigan, looking at the publication Inside Higher Ed, they said, Professor Peterson said university officials knew he would mention pro-Palestinian protests during his speech. While drafting it, he incorporated feedback from officials to remove the word genocide in order to make it less provocative. Even though the United Nations uses that phrase, and even though it's a scholarly descriptor, Professor Peterson said, I left it out because I didn't wish to provoke anger and unnecessary bad feelings. We had asked Derek Peterson if he would join us as well today, the professor at University of Michigan, but he is receiving death threats. His house is under police protection. Nora Ericott, this kind of very serious threat to professors and students alike as we begin to wrap up.
2: Yeah, Amy, you know, I think it's really important to bring this back to why this matters, which are the conditions in Gaza, right? We're 7 months out from the so-called ceasefire, where 2.1 million Palestinians continue to be encaged. The majority of them, some 77%, are reliant on food aid for survival. Most of them live in emergency housing. 640,000 students, children, do not have access to education. And yet we are being told, the BOP just submitted a report to the Security Council that tells them, you know, we can't rebuild anything until Hamas disarms. I mean, the world is upside down. And as Professor Maya Mekdashi has repeatedly said on campus, the university is literally asking us not to teach this. Mm. We are asked to betray the empirical record, including the one on genocide and apartheid. And we refuse to do that.
1: And Professor Ericott, before we go, you have family that attends the largest mosque in San Diego, the mosque that was just shot up with three men, including the beloved security guard who had eight children himself, was killed.
2: That's my mama's mosque. That's my grandma's mosque, who was born in 1937, before Israel was established. That's my uncles and aunties. Those are my cousins. And we are so grateful that that shooter didn't come on a Friday, and so distraught that this happened, where they were aiming to massacre children. And yet even the response to that is inadequate. And there is a direct line between the dehumanization of Palestinians, who we cannot fight for their lives and argue against genocide and agitate for a better future, and the dehumanization of these children and of our families, because state, society, and media is normalizing it. The only censor in Congress happened against Rashida Tlaib, Honorable Rashida Tlaib, for her advocacy for Palestine. And yet Randy Fine, who has compared Muslims to dogs, has gone held unaccountable. These things matter. Here is there. And so that is why we continue to agitate.
1: Professor Nora Ericott, we have to leave it there. Palestinian human rights attorney, professor at Rutgers University, author of Justice for Some, Law and the Question of Palestine, and Shivani Desai, graduating member of the CUNY Law School Class of 2026, a member of CUNY Law Students for Justice in Palestine. Congratulations for all your accomplishments. That does it for our show. A very happy birthday to Tamari Astudio. I'll be broadcasting from Denver, Colorado tomorrow. Steal the Story, Please. The film about Democracy Now's 30-year history will be at the C Cinema in Denver, as well as in Boulder. And I hope to see people in both places. I'm Ermin Sheikh.
4: 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Once again, comedy open mic Thursday, May 21st at the Bundy Museum.

0: I'm Rick Smith, and this is Labor History in Two.
1: On this day in labor history, the year was 1984. That was the day Toledo auto workers at AP Parts Plant battled police in an attempt to save their union. The battle unfolded on the 50th anniversary of the historic Toledo Auto Light Strike. 400 members of UAW Local 14 had been on strike against the parts plant since May 2nd. The company imposed a final offer that stripped workers of their seniority rights, ended 30 and out pensions, and cut wages by 40%. They then laid off 175 workers and targeted the rest with a campaign of harassment and discipline. Workers walked off the job when the NLRB dismissed the union's unfair labor practice charges. Local newspapers printed the names and addresses of striking workers in a blatant attempt to blacklist them from area employers. Strikers had had it with AP's union-busting tactics, which included paying the hated private goon squad, Knuckles Security, $45,000 a week to escort scabs into the plant. The final straw came with an injunction, restricting the number of pickets. In an act of solidarity, area unions came together for a show of union strength. Thousands of UAW people from area auto plants joined with striking OCAW refinery workers at the main gate to challenge the new injunction. Police in full riot gear charged the crowd with tear gas, clubs, and pellet guns, beating and arresting dozens of strikers. A pitched battle ensued between workers and police that lasted up to 18 hours until the company was finally forced to eject scabs from the plant. While workers were jubilant, the strike served as a warning about the future of small parts plants. The strike dragged on for months, ending in deep concessions and outsourcing. Labor History in Two brought to you by the Illinois Labor History Society and The Rick Smith Show. For more information, go to laborhistoryin2.com.
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Dos.

The Broome County Arts Council is pleased to announce the dates and times for the 2026 Broome Arts Festival. It'll take place Saturday, September 19th, with a rain date of Sunday, September 20th, from 10 a.m. to 5 p.m. The Broome Arts Festival is an inaugural outdoor art festival event produced by the Broome County Arts Council, a 501c3 nonprofit in celebration of their 40-year history of promoting the arts in Broome County. It's a single-day event to take place on State Street between Lewis and Henry Street. The festival will include local fine arts, music, performance, and food trucks. This model seeks to amplify community art sales, highlight the walkability of downtown, raise support for downtown businesses, partner with the Arts District, and increase accessibility to local arts. 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On Friday, May 22nd, the Bundy Museum presents an evening of debut and piano live in the Annex Theater. The Annex is located behind the historic Harlow Bundy House at 129 Main Street in Binghamton. Doors open at 6 o'clock p.m. and the show starts at 7. For more information, you may visit bundymuseum.org or call 607-772-9179. Once again, that is an evening of debut and piano Friday, May 22nd at the Bundy Museum.

0: Today on Against the Grain, capitalism has generated vast amounts of wealth by spreading around the world. But as Timothy Mitchell argues, profits are made not just across space, but also time, by stealing from future generations, including through military spending.
1: Whether it's the threat of the immigrant at home or the threat of Iranians abroad, if there is some threat that can be imagined and showed to meet this extraordinary level of violence and of spending, you help sustain exactly the modes of placing burdens on the future that will enable continued enrichment of the few in the present.
0: The political theorist and historian of the Middle East reflects on the ways that capitalism consumes the future. From the studios of KPFA in Berkeley, California, this is Against the Grain on Pacifica Radio. I'm Sasha Lilly. It's a commonplace that economic growth comes from the investment of past savings into new technologies and other innovations that improve all of our lives going forward and the lives of those who come after us. But what if that's wrong? That growth under capitalism is significantly based on profiting from the future to the detriment of the next generations? Timothy Mitchell makes that argument in The Alibi of Capital, How We Broke the Earth to Steal the Future on the Promise of a Better Tomorrow. He's also the author of Carbon Democracy and professor of Middle East Studies at Columbia University. Tim, can you begin by telling us how the ride-hailing service Uber epitomizes the ways that capitalism enriches some in the present by drawing from the future?
1: Well, I use the example of Uber to illustrate a much wider process of the way we've come to live by selling in the present claims on future livelihoods. So Uber is an example of a large corporation that sells shares, and those who buy the shares, what they're buying is a share of the future profits of the company, and thus a claim not only on those profits in the future, but a claim that is going to be maintained against the demands of drivers for better wages or the demands of passengers for lower fare payments. So it exemplifies a way of organizing collective life where there is some stream of revenue in the future, and the payments for rides that people might make for riding in Uber or another car service company. And those future claims can be transformed into something that is available to the well-to-do in the present, because they can buy shares in that future. And that relationship between those in the present and the future that will have to pay back is, to my mind, a central aspect of the way capitalism is organized, not only today in the days of tech and giant corporations, but throughout its history.
0: And in the case of Uber, of course, when the company went public, I think it was 2019, the kind of returns that people expected to get from Uber, these claims on the future, were rather astounding.
1: Yes, and the interesting thing is what makes those astounding claims possible. And what makes them possible is not just that Uber is a company offering ride services, though other companies, including local taxi and car service firms. What made them possible was the ambition of Uber to become a monopoly, or at the very least to have to share this service with only one or two other companies across the US and even other parts of the world. And it's that monopolistic nature of the future that it was laying out that was the promise of extraordinary returns for the purchase of those shares in future income.
0: And you argue that that relationship, those sort of claims on the future, really characterize the way that our world is structured. And you're saying that the implications are actually very serious ones. And I wanted to ask you, in trying to understand your argument, how would you say are our lives now burdened by paying for things done by previous generations?
1: So this method that Uber uses is, of course, that of the joint stock company. And the joint stock company in its modern form has been around for 150 years or so. There are earlier forms that we could talk about. But these ways of encumbering the future takes the form of selling that future in the present at a discount. Because when you buy, whether it's shares in Uber or any other future revenue stream that is made available to investors in the present, that future is being discounted. So when it comes to be paid back through the profits of the company in the future, it will be paid back at full price. Now, the way we are living today is the consequence of that system having been in place on an enormous scale for the last generation or two, and in other ways, over more than a century. So each generation is living with the having been imposed on it the cost of paying back those earlier predations on the future. So there were many other examples that would the forms of debt we live with today, the forms of debt imposed and has to be repaid for a whole variety of services are examples of that continuing situation.
0: Can you give us some examples of such things?
1: The most prevalent form beyond that of the corporation itself. So let's just say a little bit more about the form of the corporation. So every corporation sells shares, every shareholder corporation. And those shares are not a way a corporation raises money. They're simply selling claims on its future profits. Now, the shareholder corporation has become an ubiquitous way of organizing the running of business. But there are other examples, the building of infrastructure projects, which are paid for by future forms of revenue, tolls and service fees and user fees, that will have to be paid back by those who are later users of that form of infrastructure. Or the payment for medical service, for educational services, for all kinds of normal forms of collective life that, rather than being funded out of public funds, are funded through selling the rights to those future revenues to investors who then profit from the increase in the value of their investment. And then again, those who come later paying for, let's say, medical services provided by a hospital have to pay back the investment gain of the investor who acquired the rights to the future services being provided by, let's say, a hospital. It now is a principle that governs, as I say, almost every area of monetized collective life.
0: And this is in contrast, at least, to the idea that's commonly held that when we think about investments that are made, that those actually draw from not the future, you know, not from promises of revenues from the future, but from accumulated savings from the past. Do you think that's wrongheaded or partially true, but partially not?
1: There's an element of that that happens. But one of the reasons I was able to write this book is that there's been a fundamental transformation in the way in which we understand money and credit, carried out by a number of scholars in recent years and decades. It used to be thought that money was a fund that people gathered, and they used money as a way of storing wealth, and they also used money to facilitate exchange and so on. That's now understood to be nothing connected with the way almost all money works. Almost all money comes into being as credit, and as credit created by banks largely and other financial institutions, in which it makes a loan, and that loan is not loaning out money that has been placed in deposits by other people. There may be a very small amount of that, but almost all of it is simply extending a loan to its most creditworthy customers so that they can have some claim on a future revenue. So, simple example, it might be a loan to build a house. And the value of that future house will be set not by the cost of its building, but by the revenue that can be made by renting it or living it in the future. So, banks, in lending money, credit money that they create, establish that relationship to the future. It's not a system of saving up from the past to involve in the construction of speculative housing or any other way in which we used to think of a method of saving up from the past and investing that in the future.
0: We'll return to this later, but I wanted to ask you about the climate crisis, which has shone a very bright light on our relationship to the future that we are borrowing, in effect, from future generations to burn fossil fuels in the present. How you make sense of that? Because, of course, there has been a whole world of analysis over the last several decades as an awareness of the climate crisis has increased to say, but with the climate and also nature more broadly, we're just not accounting for it right. Like if we put a price on nature, then we would be able to see the degree of destruction in monetary terms, and that would allow us to make it all visible. Why do you think that these sorts of ways that we have destroyed non-human nature into the future have seemed so invisible to us?
1: First of all, I think the kind of analysis of the climate crisis and the costs of the climate crisis have been a very important way of thinking about this strange relationship we have to the future. And one of the things I'm trying to do in this book is expand from that to show that the particular way we indebt and impoverish the future through placing carbon in the atmosphere is actually only one part, even if it's perhaps the most threatening part, of a much wider process of indebting and placing burdens on those who come later. The difference, as you say, with the climate crisis is that that is an example of burdens placed on the future that are not even costed, that are not even made available at a discount in the present to be paid back at full price. Pollution is something made available for free, at least historically. There is almost no cost placed in the present on the ability to impose that burden on the future. So while climate is the most powerful example of this, it also operates in a somewhat exceptional way by not costing those. Now, of course, some of the mainstream attempts in economics to do something about the climate crisis, most famously the work of the American economist William Nordhaus, said, well, the way to deal with this is actually to do this process of assessing the cost of future burdens and seeing what their current cost is. In other words, do the same process of taking a future, in this case, a future cost, and discounting it and see what its value is in the present. And the result of those calculations from the work of Nordhaus and some of his colleagues was that we should do nothing about the climate crisis, because as you go through the process of discounting and making future either payments or costs available, you get to a point where they are so far in the future that they're not worth even calculating. So the climate crisis is sort of unusual in both respects, both that it's not actually paid for, and two, if there were attempts to make people pay for it by thinking about those future costs were thought to be far enough off, 50 years or more, that the current method of calculating future costs or payments rendered them negligible.
0: Timothy Mitchell is my guest. He's a political theorist and historian. We're discussing the alibi of capital, how we broke the earth to steal the future on the promise of a better tomorrow. I'm Sasha Lilly, and this is Against the Grain. So in terms of this question of what we do or don't see when we're looking at the future in terms of our actions today, how is technology often deployed as an explanation for why we're not borrowing from the future, but that we are innovating and making, you know, future horizons broader?
1: Technology is one of the examples of what I call the alibis of capital, in the title of the book. An alibi, of course, is not just a sort of excuse or a cover, but it's a way of misdirecting people. It literally means, you know, over there, somewhere else, look elsewhere. So it's a particular mode of having people look elsewhere for the explanations for our destructive and impoverishing modes of living. And technology works in that way at two levels. First of all, in mainstream economics, the term technology is almost synonymous with the word capital. If people are looking for an explanation for our relationship to the future and the relationship of capital to the future, they will tell you that that relationship is organized and mediated by this thing called technology. And technology means those kinds of innovations and those forms of equipment that give us what is called growth. And growth is another of the alibis that I look at in the book, in ways we could talk about. Again, I can go back to the example of Uber that the book opens with. Uber explained the extraordinary profits it was expecting to make, not in terms of the kinds of monopoly it would be able to establish, not in terms of the ways it would continually increase the costs for those who would ride, or the increasing impositions on drivers whose fares and wages would go down, but saying, we've got a technology, we've got a new technology, and these future profits are simply the reward for that technology. But if you look at it closely, there was nothing that was technologically new. I mean, Uber was a car service company. Cars are nothing new. The GPS that they use to navigate is nothing new and nothing paid for by Uber, paid for rather out of public funds because it's provided by the United States Air Force. The internet that connects these devices together was something produced out of public funds. So nothing technical and nothing technological in what that firm was doing was either provided by the firm itself, or, on the other hand, the source of the profits it was to make. So that's an example of the way in which a sort of claim to some kind of technological innovation is used to justify the extraordinary gains that are actually coming from all the modes in which large firms establish monopolistic or quasi-monopolistic control over future revenues. And there are many examples of that going back through 100, 200 years of history that the book looks at.
0: Well, I want to ask you precisely about that, about the kind of crucial form of shareholder-owned firms. But before you do that, I wonder if you could tell us what preceded them, because this history doesn't just start in the last century and a half. What was the predecessor for the joint stock company, and how did it help the transformation, not just of the way that the colonization, the world that we could think of in kind of spatial terms, took place, but also these claims on not just space, but also on time?
1: The joint stock company in its contemporary form is a relatively recent invention in the last 150 years. It's associated particularly with the railroad boom of the later 19th century and the possibilities for the control of future revenues that the sort of scale and longevity of railways allowed. There were earlier forms of the joint stock company, particularly the colonizing corporations with which European countries established violent control over world trade. But the book goes back earlier to a period before the 19th century and before the Industrial Revolution, when Europe was still something of a periphery to worldwide forms of trade and of credit. It shows that credit was always an important part of merchant life and of the relationship between merchants and producers, particularly agricultural producers, and it looks at some of the history of those forms of credit. But it also looks at how the ability to profit from credit, to profit from making loans available and then recouping them from the future, was limited. It was limited by the scale and duration of the crop cycle, which is typically a kind of annual cycle. It was limited by the duration of trade journeys, of the merchants sending out ships or sending out in other forms, commodities to be traded and to come back. And so the profit you would make by financing that was somewhat limited to those kinds of scales. And one of the things that changes is this, the change in the durability and the scale of that. And railways are a very good example of that, because suddenly you were building something that could promise a revenue not over the course of a crop cycle and not over the course of a, say, a 2 or 3 year trading journey, but over the course of the 10 or 20 or 30 year life of the railway. And the other thing about what existed before, and particularly if one thinks of a sort of world economy that was very much centered, not in Europe prior to the 18th century, but if you like, in the Islamicate world, in the world that stretched from the eastern and southern shores of the Mediterranean, right across the Middle East and across North India. A vibrant trading culture, but one that placed a certain kind of limit on the provision of credit. The limit being that it was made very hard to claim some automatic interest payment. You could make a kind of gain from interest, but it was limited again in the ways I've just suggested, and also by the fact that if you were going to get extremely rich by putting people into debt, there had to be some mechanism of enforcing debt payment. And one of the things we know about the emergence of early modern European states is they kind of pioneered a new way of making debtors pay. The entire legal structure of early European states was in many ways a debt repayment system. So one had earlier forms of credit, one had global forms of trade, but they were limited by the forms of violence and the forms of coercion and the forms of policing that were available. If those who want to provide credit haven't got that kind of coercive power backing them up, they're limited and they're forced to be a little bit more reasonable about how far they try and go in placing people in debt. And that's something that is then continually broken down in successive ways over the course of the 18th, 19th, 20th century as ever new ways are found of indebting people, indebting countries and so on.
0: How significant then was the rise of what we know as the joint stock company in the 19th century? How ubiquitous did it become, and to what degree was it successful at entangling people in the future without some of those earlier means?
1: Well, one of the interesting things is that, of course, the kind of central event of the first half of the 19th century and getting back into the 18th century is the Industrial Revolution, which I also have a slightly different history of in the book. The Industrial Revolution didn't much depend on the form of the joint stock company. Businesses were typically established as partnerships and family firms. And the joint stock company, as I've suggested, it had earlier histories, but it comes back in the second half of the 19th century around the building of railways, because those are structures, as they say, with a temporality and a durability that is entirely new, and therefore credit can be created on this new kind of scale. I should say, you know, we often think of credit and, you know, we often use terms like sort of financialization to explain periods of great expansion of credit, and the recent ones, but also the ones of the late 19th century, which often rely on the notion that financialization is something sort of fictitious, that it's based on future claims that are unreal, that do not represent real capital. But there was nothing fictitious about this, and just because something is in the future or is a claim on the future doesn't mean it's fictitious. On the contrary, one of the things that the book is trying to say, in contrast to many of the debates about finance and financial crises, is that it was actually the durability of the technical structures, but also of the political arrangements, of the policing, of the enforcement. It was the power and the durability of those arrangements that made possible these expansions of credit. And having been pioneered or re-pioneered in the form of railways, they were then extended to other very large, more durable kinds of apparatuses, the iron and steel industry, and perhaps above all others, the oil industry, the fossil fuel industry in general from the late 19th, early 20th century, which It tends to be justified because of the scale of these things, and therefore they needed a lot of investment. But sale of stock wasn't the main source of investment. What they were selling was the durability of these revenues. And again, if you think of the history of oil companies, that durability was something built out of imperial power, out of the ability to claim oil revenues of countries in Latin America, in the Middle East, and so on, and to do that in monopolistic ways, and to back it up with the threat of war or coups or other kinds of military violence that ensured the durability of those revenues.
0: Can you explain what you mean by durability here, so listeners can understand the way you're describing the power of these ways of structuring claims on the future?
1: Making this contrast between earlier periods where claims on future revenue tended to be limited by the duration of a trade cycle or a crop cycle or something of that sort, to a period where a stream of future revenues is guaranteed over a lot longer period, and that guarantee of the longevity of the claim, and therefore the amount for which you can sell it in the present and the number of years you can put on sale, is in part a history of the durability of technical structures, the difference when you're building structures out of iron and steel, or the difference when you're laying claim to oil reservoirs, oil reserves that have an extraordinary extended life that can be measured over decades. A very different kind of process than when one's looking at the financing of trade or the financing of a crop cycle. And I would say in the earlier period there was one particular example of a kind of durability that kind of extended beyond the others available. And that, curiously enough, was a trade not in something that was durable because it was made of iron and steel or concrete or structures of that sort, but that was the slave trade. And the slave trade was durable, the enslaving of humans, because it was the durability of a human life, because what you were purchasing when you purchased slave was not a particular good that would be consumed in a year or the value of a particular trade journey, but the value of an entire human life. Now, those human lives were foreshortened by the extraordinary conditions of slavery, but it was still a much more durable form of revenue, namely labor of that enslaved person, compared to other kinds of revenues that might have been available. So, in fact, in the earlier period, in the 17th, 18th, into the 19th century, slavery was a particularly stood out as a particularly durable form of revenue, but mostly the kinds of durability that the book is talking about, that those that come from this combination of various technical processes, various materials, but supported and buttressed by the durability of legal arrangements that establish the rights of shareholders going forward over years, if not decades, the rights of property owners, many other kinds of legal and technical durability, whose durability is partly a matter of court systems and forms of policing and forms of unrest for enforcing claims and things like that. So durability is a sort of general word that can both refer to technical and material processes, but also to political and legal processes as well.
0: You write that perhaps more than anywhere else in the world, Egypt in the 19th century exemplified the power of money to make money. How was the ecology and geography of Egypt remade in that period?
1: So we have an image of the 19th century shaped by the Industrial Revolution, where the dramatic transformations take place in places like Lancashire in northwest England or in the northeast of United States, and it's thought of around industrial production and so on. And one of the things I'm argued, and others, is that you have just as profound, if you like, industrial transformation in the case of a country like Egypt, where it takes the form, for the most part, not of building industry, though there was some, but of, as it were, industrializing the flow of the River Nile through diverting it, damming it, and using it entirely new ways. And that relates to this same process of putting the future in debt. But to effectively put the future in debt in the case of Egypt, one of the things you had to do was stop growing food, which tended to have a short growing cycle and to be consumed locally, and start growing crops that essentially were industrial crops. The two in the case of Egypt were cotton and sugarcane, that could be grown largely for export. But the difference with those crops as industrial commodities is they required much longer period in the ground, and in order to make that possible, to keep them in the ground, you had to stop the river from flooding. And so over the course of the 19th century and extending into the 20th, the River Nile, the flooding of the River Nile was brought to a halt. And the book not only details that process, which has been written about something before, and the ecological consequences, but shows how it was justified in part by a complete misunderstanding of how the Nile was used before. And I write an entirely new history of the River Nile prior to the building of the dams and the barrages that that brought an end to the system of flooding. And of course it was all justified in addition in terms of the risk of ecological risk of excessive floods, and the book shows how excessive floods were actually a product of this system of damming the river, and that the kinds of ecological risks identified were actually something that became much more severe once the river had been damaged and destroyed in this way. So it's both an ecological history, a breaking of the earth that you have to carry out to establish these kinds of control over the future, and it's also showing through a sort of history of hydraulics of what happens to a river, that these processes of capturing the future, of acidizing the future, don't only happen through so-called, you know, industrial tech or contemporary forms of tech, but through all kinds of ways of intervening in earth processes and diverting them, introducing new forms of destructiveness.
0: How widespread was that transformation, you know, beyond the borders of Egypt in the 19th century and into the 20th century? And do you see such transformations as being driven by this process of borrowing from the future to profit in the present?
1: It was very widespread. I focus on the case of Egypt because that's where a country where I've spent time and done a lot of research, but you find very similar processes going on in India, both in the Indus Valley and on the rivers of the east coast of India. You find it other rivers in Africa. You find it pretty much all over. It's not only something that happens through transformations of rivers, but one of the things it enables one to look at is a sort of larger history of capitalist transformation in the 19th century that does not center the story entirely on an industrial revolution in Manchester. Indeed, it tries to sort of provincialize Manchester, the center of the new textile industries in Britain, and it tries to place the transformation that happened around industry and industrialization, first of all in the context of a crisis in older systems of credit, but also by seeing that what was happening to the river systems and fields of Egypt or India or other places were indeed being driven by the same processes of capitalization, of capture of the future. We tend to have a much more naive way of thinking about the relationship between the sort of industrial core of the world economy, as it used to be thought of, and the periphery, where industry is driving the process and the role of the periphery is to provide the raw materials for that process. And I don't think that captures the extent or the reasons for what was going on. It's true that Egypt did become for a while a supplier of cotton to the textile industries of northwest England, but it also became a significant supplier of sugar and other commodities. But my argument is that one should understand this not just as a sort of need for raw material for something happening elsewhere, but for the opportunities on the ground in these places to transform ecology and social relations through this process of large-scale capitalization of the future, and the book looks particularly what it was about cotton production or sugar production that lent themselves to this different temporality and this different way of using resources such as a river system.
0: How did the expansion of cities fit into this story beyond the kind of West versus the rest globally?
1: So, you know, we've talked quite a lot about the history of joint stock companies, but if you like, there was a whole parallel system of developing ways of impoverishing the future that developed around the same time, again with an earlier history, but from the late 19th century, turning cities themselves, turning urban life into sites of what I call capitalization or assetization, sites where you could build out a durable structure whose revenue would then be made available and become a source of profit in the future. And a lot of it is the same technical history, the same transformations that make possible, for example, building railroads, the development of particularly of steel and the ability to build with steel, the development of concrete and reinforced concrete, are other kinds of histories of durability. And they coincide with the development of the new forms of finance, and specifically the mortgage that finances the development of urban spaces, both commercial and large-scale urban development, but also the creation of residential housing, where if you develop the mechanisms that will make credit available, you can start to market to those who need a place to live a share in a future, sort of analogous to acquiring a share in a company, where value of that share, let's call it an apartment in a new apartment building going up at the turn of the century or through the 20th century, the value of that share ceases to have anything significant to do with the cost of actually putting up the structure. What it becomes is the value of how much the developer can charge for the ability to live in that apartment, in that unit, the next 20, 30, 40, 50 years. So gradually, housing itself, the very business of having a home, becomes something else that is capitalized, and the person seeking a place to live then pays back to the developer, to the speculator, that cost. Now, it's not thought of as a new system of capitalizing the future. It's just described by saying, well, if we know the building only costs that much, X amount, but the other half of what you're paying is the cost of land. Well, you know, land doesn't have some innate cost. The cost of land that you're being told is what you're paying for is simply the capitalized value of being able to live in that building over the next 20 or 30 years. So housing itself becomes another sort of machinery for doing this, and it begins with sort of larger, more commercial, more speculative building, but then from the 1930s onwards with the invention of the mortgage, the modern sort of self-amortizing mortgage, where instead of borrowing money, it might be the case for sort of 2 years or 5 years to help you build a house, you're now told you can borrow that money over 30 years and not pay it back in a lump sum, but amortize it over those 30 years. So then suddenly the developers of speculative housing developments can charge the amount that you think somebody can afford to pay over those 30 years, and the cost of housing goes right up. And we're still living with that process where the cost of housing is not a reflection of what is, you know, only a partial reflection of what it costs to actually put up a structure, but is much more a reflection of this process of capitalization through the mortgage industry. And so half of the way people go into debt and half of what they now spend their wages on is this capitalized cost of living, and that's become an ever-increasing, of living in a particular place, and that's become an ever-increasing part of the way in which people's lives are encumbered with repayment in the future of the costs that have been imposed on them in the present.
0: I'm joined by Timothy Mitchell. We're discussing The Alibi of Capital, How We Broke the Earth to Steal the Future, On the Promise of a Better Tomorrow. This is Against the Grain, and I'm Sasha Lilly. Tim, you write about the rise of this notion of the economy, which, rather than being something that's been with us throughout the modern era, you situate in the mid-20th century. And I wanted to ask you how you understand the economy versus how it's understood within mainstream economics. Is it a way of understanding the sort of universal realm of human life and then productive activity within it?
1: No, it's a very particular way of measuring and regulating well-being. So the book contains within it, in different chapters, actually a much longer history of economic thought.

0: ability to generate instant prices for things never existed before with the way markets were organized. So there's a history of modern economics around stock markets and the kinds of the pricing mechanisms. And you can think of what we would now call microeconomics, modern neoclassical economics, as something born by taking the idea of the stock market, in other words, the idea of selling shares in the future, as the sort of very essence of the way in which material life is organized, which is an extremely bizarre idea, but it's taken for granted still. The other major shift is the one that comes really after that system of sort of market-based neoclassical economic knowledge, along with apparently market-based economic systems that it was connected with, the sort of speculative world of stock markets and futures and so on. It goes into crisis and collapses in the 1930s. And it's a crisis that, of course, leads to fascism and total war and worse. And the whole thing has to be rebuilt during and after the war. And it's then, and only then, starting in the late 30s and then much more extensively, that economists start to use this new word, the economy. Economy has existed before, but economy meant to something like economizing, being frugal. But in the wartime and post-war period, as part of the reconstruction of forms of material life, initially just for the process of sort of organizing very large scale wartime production of arms, there come into being new ways of measuring what it is that goes on at a collective scale and not relying on simply on markets to sort of measure what's happening, and instead to think about the world as made up of large productive firms producing things, tanks, airplanes, guns and so on, and then eventually consumer goods as well. And those production of things then being paid for by consumers who in turn receive wages and so on, the whole thing circulates. And out of that you produce this entirely new idea of the economy, and you produce it in a particular way because you invent these ways of measuring what is being produced and what is being consumed, which was very hard to do in any systematic way before the 1930s. And you add that up as a total, and you come to call that total the gross domestic product, the GDP. And then you start to treat that total as the measurement of this new object called the economy, and you start to believe that your well-being is wrapped up in that process of the expansion or the growth of the economy. And it's significant that it happened in wartime, because there have been many earlier efforts to sort of measure national income and through national income, national well-being. But it always was confounded by the problem of that people are spending a lot of money on things that are actually, you could never think of as contributions to well-being. And the biggest example of that was spending money on weapons and warfare. And so the early attempts always founded on how do you count all these things that are indeed productive, people buy them, consume them, use them up, but they're not part of our well-being. And the answer was, well, we'll just count them anyway because the war's going on and we actually do need more tanks and aircraft. And we've continued that with that ever since. So every kind of destructive and form of expenditure, which is not actually a contribution to overall increases in welfare, and military spending is the biggest example, but you could also talk about spending on policing and on imprisonment, on medical care for conditions that could easily and much more cheaply be solved in other ways. All that becomes the economy, and its growth becomes this very strange way of measuring our well-being.
1: And you note that for one generation, this idea of the economy was then followed by the next generation's notion of the market as this way of understanding the central dynamics to economic life. And you suggest that in a similar way to how a focus on GDP and growth can actually obscure more than it illuminates, that the market did something similar. Can you discuss the way that this idea of the market keeps us from understanding, you know, beside the vast inequalities of this system, the dimension to which we are drawing from the future to enrich at least certain people in the present?
0: The book sees the development of this idea of the economy and the development of this idea of the market as sort of two parallel processes that are happening more or less in tandem through much of the 20th century, with one sort of receding into

0: the background at a certain time and the other coming to the fore. The market is an older one, but, and I even mentioned how stock markets were the sort of model for the emergence of economics itself as a discipline. The idea that you could sort of govern collective life through the market with the crises that result in mid-century and lead ultimately to the collapse of global economic life in the Great Depression and beyond, the market sort of recedes, and it's seen that we need some sort of bigger apparatus for managing things, and that's the birth of the economy. But the 1970s and into the 1980s, one has increasing difficulties with trying to pretend that people's well-being is served by thinking only in terms of the growth of the economy. And so there's a turn back to the older notion of the market, but it's when it returns in a new form, not as a way of referring to sort of particular markets for particular goods, but the market as a sort of principle for governing things. And that, of course, is the ideology of neoliberalism, which in the course of the 1980s and through the 90s becomes established as this sort of as another layer of governing and of disguising the way in which people are being governed. So that's the story the book tells about the market and the sort of conceptions of neoliberalism. What's different from perhaps other conceptions is it has places in this longer history, both of the earlier invention of the economy and of the processes of capitalization, because the particular technology that neoliberalism introduces is not so much that things should have market prices and market prices should dictate costs and benefits, but rather that is the process of assetization, of turning what used to be public services, as I mentioned earlier, take healthcare as an example, into something that can be organized not as a public good that is provided out of general taxation, but as something that is provided through forms of private finance, and that can then be the shares in that public good that can then be sold off through a process of assetization. And at the same time, if you start to govern these things through these market-based price systems, you can tell people, well, we actually can't afford affordable healthcare. We actually can't afford affordable schooling or any of the other benefits that in the post-war period has seemed like they were going to be the future kind of collective goods that everybody would enjoy.
1: I'd like to end by asking you about this moment of increasing climate crisis, of course, but also war. You've written extensively about the ways that oil has been used politically, and I wanted to ask you how you understand this moment of the U.S. and Israel's attack on Iran through the lens of the argument that you make about the ways that capitalism borrows from the future to enrich the few in the present.
0: I think in a larger term of the last 25 years at least, we're seeing another sort of round of setback and crises for these processes of capitalization. And just as neoliberalism in the 80s and 90s and a little bit beyond was one set of solutions, more and more we're being persuaded that militarism is the way of doing that today. And that works on two levels. First of all, you can organize around sort of militarism and foreign threats and the threats of immigrants and everything else, a kind of hyper-nationalism that distracts people from what's actually going on. But also, of course, you can then justify the borrowing of quite extraordinary levels of money to pay the cost of fighting these wars. And so the U.S. military budget is now at $900 billion, but it's actually much more if you count in the cost of veterans care and many other things that aren't included in the military budget. And it dwarfs the spending on every kind of public good that one would want to have funded for health, for public services of every kind, for environmental improvement and so on. And that is very important too, the reinvigoration of this constantly failing system of putting us more and more in debt. And that works through conjuring up these threats, whether it's the threat of the immigrant at home or the threat of Iranians abroad. If there is some threat that can be imagined and showed to need this extraordinary level of violence and of spending, you help sustain exactly the modes of placing burdens on the future that will enable continued enrichment of the few in the present. I mean, prior to this round of wars of the last 25 years, major wars were always paid for with a special charge. There was a special tax introduced, and often the government would do it by borrowing money at almost zero rates of interest. Now, nobody pays for wars in the present. It is just added to the national debt. And that began with the Iraq war, and it's being done again with the current war against Iran, as an imposition to be repaid from the future. And it's being done because, precisely, of the interest and of the need to orchestrate this kind of spending in the present as a way of continuing to find ways of expanding these processes of living at the expense of the future.
1: We have to leave it there. Timothy Mitchell, thank you so very much.
0: Thank you so much, Sasha. It's been really interesting to talk with you.
1: Timothy Mitchell is professor of Middle Eastern Studies at Columbia University, author of The Alibi of Capital. You've been listening to Against the Grain. I'm Sasha Lilly. Thanks so much for listening, and please tune in again next time.
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4: His endorsement is the most powerful in the history of politics. I wasn't involved in the Kentucky primary. The leadership team wasn't, because he's an incumbent. But the president certainly made his opinion known, and I'm not surprised by the results there.
3: House Speaker Mike Johnson praises President Donald Trump's sway with rank-and-file GOP voters after the primary defeat of one of the president's fiercest Republican critics. Congressman Thomas Massey opposes the Iran war and helped force the release of files on late sex offender Jeffrey Epstein. Trump worked hard for his opponent. Massey has been a virulent critic of Israel, and pro-Israel PAC spent $30 million in one of the most expensive House primaries in history. Democratic Pennsylvania Congresswoman Summer Lee and independent Vermont Senator Bernie Sanders have introduced legislation to abolish super PACs, which can spend unlimited amounts as long as they don't coordinate directly with candidates.
5: The American political system is broken. It is corrupt. Today, our government is well on its way to becoming a wholly owned subsidiary of the oligarchs.
3: Trump's $1.8 billion so-called anti-weaponization fund, which could funnel money to his allies, faces opposition from at least one Republican. Moderate Pennsylvania Congressman Brian Fitzpatrick says he's working on a bill to kill the fund. The Congressional Black Caucus is calling on elite athletes to boycott important college sports programs in southern states that rushed to redraw districts after the Supreme Court struck down part of the Voting Rights Act. And House Minority Leader Hakeem Jeffries says as many as seven Democratic-led states could also redistrict by 2028. But nearly two-thirds of lawsuits under the now struck down section of the law were brought against local governments, like cities, counties, and school districts. Mainline Protestant groups are warning the court's decision could let lawmakers silence the voting power of entire groups. Doug Dyson is with the West Virginia Council of Churches.
6: We have seen gerrymandering happen to the point where it's become entire racial groups have no voice.
3: A proposed federal rule could speed up the building of data centers. The EPA is considering letting non-emitting parts of projects, like cement pads or other support structures, go ahead without a Clean Air Act permit. John Walk, with the Natural Resources Defense Council, says the administration must know that regulators and judges would be less likely to stop projects once millions of dollars have already been spent.
7: They have the power of deregulation at EPA and a mindset that technology companies and billionaires matter more than ordinary Americans.
3: Data centers are meeting local, often bipartisan opposition. Landowners and activists say they are concerned about limited job creation, high electricity and water usage, significant property tax subsidies, and secretive permitting. Trump is calling for the removal of the nonpartisan Senate parliamentarian. Elizabeth McDonough ruled the security spending for the new White House ballroom violated a Senate rule prohibiting non-budgetary items from being attached to a funding reconciliation bill, which is immune from filibuster. I'm Simone Perez for Pacifica Network and Public News Service. 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

0: This is 99.5 WBDYLP, a project of the Bundy Museum of History and Art in Binghamton. On Saturday, May 23rd, the Bundy Museum presents Last Post with guests live in the Annex Theater. The Annex is located behind the historic Harlow Bundy House at 129 Main Street. Doors open at 5 o'clock p.m. and the show starts at 6. 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Once again, that is The Last Post, Saturday, May 23rd at the Bundy Museum. Today's episode of For Chuck's Sake on WBDY is underwritten by Kevin Kobar of Subterranea Sound, providing live sound, lights, and equipment rentals in the Binghamton area. 607-765-7050 and kevieMetal138@gmail.com. 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